0: The book of Acts is the book of the actual Acts of the apostolic period of the New Testament. And you will recall, no doubt, that there was an outpouring of the Holy Spirit at Jerusalem three times in the early chapters. Chapter 2, chapter 5. Then there was an outpouring of the Holy Spirit at Samaria when Philip was down there preaching. And then there was a fifth outpouring of the Holy Spirit upon an individual man by the name of Saul, who became the Apostle Paul. That's recorded in chapter 9. And then we come to the sixth outpouring of the Holy Spirit here in chapter 10 in the household of Cornelius, an Italian or Gentile. And then the seventh outpouring of the Holy Spirit, the book of Acts, is recorded in the 19th chapter in a place called Ephesus. About 12 people were filled with the Holy Spirit. There is one thing very clear about these passages, that we are talking about seven outpourings of the Holy Ghost upon Christians. Three Jerusalem outpourings of the Holy Spirit, chapter 2 and 5. There was a Samaritan outpouring of the Holy Spirit, chapter 8. There was an outpouring upon the Apostle Paul, chapter 9, an outpouring upon the Italian household of Cornelius, he was a centurion, chapter 10, and then the outpouring of the Holy Spirit upon the Ephesians, chapter 19. From chapter 2 to 19, some 21 years have intervened, and we can see the blessedness of the outpouring of the Holy Spirit upon Jew, Samaritan, and into the Gentile territories of an Italian as well as the Ephesian Gentiles. In these days of charismatic chatter and a great deal of error being pronounced and announced in our world about the baptism of the Holy Spirit, quote, quote, I believe that all of us as Christians should be very careful that we are reading our Bible, and probably we should be reading it on our knees, or with a special emphasis of humility and searching heart. I have heard all my life concerning the baptism of the Holy Spirit, the outpouring of the Holy Spirit upon God's people. It is not a strange or new doctrine to me at all, for since I was a child, I have heard my dear father preach upon the outpourings of the Holy Spirit upon Christian believers. More and more as I read the Bible, I am realizing the need of the Holy Spirit in my own life. The two verses that I read to you from Acts chapter 10 point out very prominently the great wonder of the Holy Spirit in the lives of Christians. Peter, who was a strict Jew, was up on a housetop praying, waiting for a meal to be prepared. While he was there, he fell into a deep prayer life, and God began to reveal himself. Of course, it was at a time when there was no New Testament Bible completed, and God was still dealing with other aspects of extant revelation. In this particular case, God was using a vision. This vision, of course, revealed some animals being let out of heaven down somewhat in a parachute form through a sheet. And the voice cried to Peter, "Rise, kill, and eat." Peter, being a very strict Jew, did not feel that he could do that. His conscience would not allow him to do it. And I thank God that he was able to express that to God, who was revealing this to him. But now, having realized that God was giving him a deeper understanding of the grace of God upon all men, we realize that after this very peculiar prayer period up on the housetop, that it was revealed to him that some men were waiting at the gate to show him what to do. These men were to take Peter over to the house of Cornelius. This is a Caesarea area where Cornelius lived. Peter went with them, and when he arrived at the home of Cornelius, of course these people had already found the Lord. The Lord Jesus Christ is their Savior. It is very definitely revealed in Acts 10, 36 and 37. And in reading that passage, you'll notice that Peter makes it clear that the word which God sent unto the children of Israel, preaching peace by Jesus, he is Lord of all. That word, I say, ye know. Cornelius already knew about the Lord Jesus Christ. He knew him personally. He was a man of great prayer and piety. But now, he needed, as a very new babe in Christ, with little understanding of the words of life, he needed Peter to come over and to reveal to him through God's word the great wonder of the Spirit-filled, anointed, unctionized Christian life. And it was here to which Peter had come that he asked this question. He said, I ask therefore for what intent ye have sent for me. The response immediately came from Cornelius himself. He said, Now therefore are we all here present before God to hear all things that are commanded thee of God. Now the wonderful thing about this is that God had led Peter to a man's house, and the entire household had been led by God to a spiritual place to say, we want to hear the word of the Lord, the words that we need, that God has commanded you to give us. This to me is a very refreshing passage in the Bible concerning the need of a spirit-filled life. There are several things in this context that are very precious. And I think that we should realize that the Holy Spirit is the greatest force in the universe. It is a force. He exercises his force as any other force in nature or in the universe. There are laws, there are conditions. And whenever a person gets in harmony with those laws and conditions, that particular power began to manifest itself in the life of that person. When we take hold of the laws of adhesion and cohesion, they work. When we take hold of the law and obey it, of the law of gravity, it works. The law of chemistry, the law of electricity, these laws simply work as we are brought into a harmonious, conditional obedience to them. And it may be said, and rightly so, that there is never an action of these laws unless we invite them and obey them into our lives, whether it be in the natural or in the spirit. And in this particular case, we see the wonderful acts of obedience that clearly brought this wonderful manifestation of the Holy Spirit in the lives of the household of Cornelius. There are three things that I want to point out in this brief message. First of all, the message and the messenger, and then the attitude of the people present. It might be rightly inquired, why did not the angel that spoke to Cornelius go ahead and give him the answer rather than sending for Peter to tell him about the wonder of the Spirit-filled life? Well, there is a pattern in the New Testament, and I think it is valid, and it certainly needs to be observed, that God never uses an angel. He has never been in sin. He does not know the need of grace, and he cannot be a true witness. Now, a witness, coming from a Saxon, an Anglo-Saxon word, it simply means one who knows. You must know about the subject before you can witness to it. Now, Peter was a perfect example to witness about something that was needed, for his whole life had been filled with broken promises and boisterous words, and he had learned well to know, to witness for his Lord. The angel did not tell Cornelius the revelation about the wonderful outpouring of the Holy Spirit, but he said, you send and get this man named Simon Peter in the house of Simon the Tanner. The angel would not reveal this matter concerning the glorious grace in the words of God's salvation to man. But even Peter, when he arrived, in his own way became a witness. The messenger must be one who has witnessed and experienced the glory of God's great grace in these matters. And Peter was a perfect example of it. And we need to realize today that spirit-filled people are people who once were without that spirit, without that power, and who did not know God. Sometimes we think of a preacher or the message bearer in our Christian lives as one who is outstanding, who is great. In reality, the messengers that God selects have been men who knew nothing at the beginning. Men who knew nothing about grace. They were sinners. They were ugly sinners in the sight of God. And God's amazing grace called that sinner out of sin, sanctified his heart, gave him a glorious knowledge of knowing experientially the wonder of grace. Then God calls that messenger from that kind of person. Now, some people say, I am not fit to be a Christian. Well, of course you're not. None of us are. We're all born in sin. But the grace of God can change it and make a great witness out of a horrible sinner. And I believe that we have probably added too much prestige, too much glory to a saint, when in reality a saint is one who has come from sin, one who knows about sin, one who has been thoroughly acquainted with iniquity and unrighteousness and weakness, and God has gloriously called him as a messenger. God doesn't use angels for these things. God doesn't use unfallen, holy creatures for these things. He takes a sinner, snatches him from sin, cleanses his heart, and up and down the gamut from sin to purity, this messenger has become acquainted and is a witness of these things. What a wonderful realization to know today that the messenger is one who knows about the need of grace and the Holy Spirit. Oh, dear friend, today it is our hope that you will be like Cornelius, who will say, now we're all present here before God. We want to hear what the word of the Lord has to say. Obey that word today and let God do his work. In Jesus' name, amen.
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0: Open thou mine eyes, that I may behold wondrous things out of thy law. As we draw aside to the burning bush of God's holy word, may the Spirit of God bless this reading to be a lamp to your feet and a light to your path. The scripture reading is from the Authorized Version of the Bible.
1: 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Hear my prayer, O Lord, and let my cry come unto thee. Hide not thy face from me in the day when I am in trouble. Incline thine ear unto me. In the day when I call, answer me speedily. For my days are consumed like smoke, and my bones are burned as an hearth. My heart is smitten and withered like grass, so that I forget to eat my bread. By reason of the voice of my groaning, my bones cleave to my skin. I am like a pelican of the wilderness. I am like an owl of the desert. I watch, and am as a sparrow alone upon the housetop. Mine enemies reproach me all the day, and they that are mad against me are sworn against me. For I have eaten ashes like bread, and mingled my drink with weeping, because of thine indignation and thy wrath. For thou hast lifted me up and cast me down. My days are like a shadow that declineth. I am withered like grass. But thou, O Lord, shalt endure forever, and thy remembrance unto all generations. Thou shalt arise and have mercy upon Zion, for the time to favor her, yea, the set time is come. For thy servants take pleasure in her stones, and favor the dust thereof. So the heathen shall fear the name of the Lord, and all the kings of the earth thy glory. When the Lord shall build up Zion, he shall appear in his glory. He will regard the prayer of the destitute, and not despise their prayer. This shall be written for the generation to come, and the people which shall be created shall praise the Lord. For he hath looked down from the height of his sanctuary, from heaven did the Lord behold the earth, to hear the groaning of the prisoner, to loose those that are appointed to death, to declare the name of the Lord in Zion, and his praise in Jerusalem, when the people are gathered together, and the kingdoms, to serve the Lord. He weakened my strength in the way. He shortened my days. I said, O my God, take me not away in the midst of my days. Thy years are throughout all generations. Of old hast thou laid the foundation of the earth, and the heavens are the work of thy hands. They shall perish, but thou shalt endure. Yea, all of them shall wax old like a garment. As a vesture shalt thou change them, and they shall be changed. But thou art the same, and thy years shall have no end. The children of thy servants shall continue, and their seed shall be established before thee.
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Christ, the superlative, the King of Kings, the Lord of Lords, the Song of Songs. 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

We invite you to stay tuned for Damascus Echoes with Pastor Stuart Hunt. 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

0: Greetings, listeners, in the name of the Lord Jesus Christ. When I was about 10 or 12 years old, a missionary came to our church who ministered to the Navajo Indians. His ministry took him to the canyons and desert of Arizona, and so he traveled most of the time by horseback. Being an old man in his 60s, because of the heat and conditions in the desert, he came east with his prized Arabian horses and ministered in churches that supported him, as well as some youth camps. Thus, often he needed a place to board his horses, and one year my father boarded them in an old barn on the farm that had a couple of horse stalls. Our pastor and his sons cared for them because we had no time and use for them. They were on the farm, but we didn't care for them, weren't concerned about them, and heaved a sigh of relief when they were picked up and taken away by the missionary. And this story illustrates another section in the prayer Jesus offered in John 17. He prays for believers that because he, Jesus, will be taken out of the world, like the missionary leaving his horses behind, they, the believers, like the horses, will still be in the world. Again, we are considering the position of believers. Last time you learned that the position of believers is that they are spiritually taken out of the world. Today you will learn that although spiritually believers are taken out of the world, they are still left in the world. Listen to John 17:1. These words spake Jesus, and lifted up his eyes to heaven, and said, Father, the hour is come. Glorify thy Son, that thy Son also may glorify thee. Verses 9 to 13. I pray for them. I pray not for the world, but for them which thou hast given me, for they are thine. And all mine are thine, and thine are mine, and I am glorified in them. And now I am no more in the world, but these are in the world, and I come to thee. Holy Father, keep through thine own name those whom thou hast given me, that they may be one as we are. While I was with them in the world, I kept them in thy name. Those that thou gavest me I have kept, and none of them is lost but the son of perdition, that the scripture might be fulfilled. And now come I to thee, and these things I speak in the world, that they might have my joy fulfilled in themselves. Jesus begins this section of his prayer for the believers left in the world, praying that they may be one, that they would have unity among themselves. Jesus directs this as a request to his heavenly Father with the words in verse 11, keep them that they may be one. There are several Greek words translated keep, and this one means to preserve by scrutinization. When our family travels to our former homes, we scrutinize the places. In our home in South Carolina, one of the kids might say, oh, look, that shade tree has been removed, and the new owners have put a pool in the backyard. Going by our former church in New York, my wife might say, oh, look, they have built a parsonage, and there's a new sign out front. And when I read a farm paper, I scrutinize the herd averages or the new prefix attached to a farm. Why do we make such scrutinizations? Because that was once our house, our church, our farm, and our name was attached to those places. And in this prayer Jesus offers, Jesus requests to his heavenly Father, Father, keep them. Look at these believers. Look at them very carefully. Scrutinize them because they have and wear your name. Believer, do you realize God is looking at you? Looking at you very carefully. You wear his name. as Jesus says, thine own name? What does God see as he scrutinizes you? What does he see regarding your home, regarding your testimony in the world? And as I looked at the production of a farm, what does he see in regard to what you are producing? The request made to the Father is that he would keep the believer. But secondly, consider the responsibility of God, the Father's Son, the Lord Jesus Christ himself. He says in verse 12, I have kept them in thy name. Here Jesus uses another Greek word for keep, a word that means to preserve by guarding. Years ago, Fort Dix, what was called an open base, meaning that anyone could drive onto the base. Especially when there was a holiday, there was a concern that perhaps a terrorist cell might enter the base and attempt to steal weapons. So a holiday guard was posted with loaded machine guns guarding the arsenals. They guarded the weapons with great care. Just an aside, what is your favorite decoration on your Christmas tree or your favorite piece of china? That decoration or cup may have been a gift to you, and you handle or guard it carefully because of the name of the one who gave it to you. And here Jesus prays for his heavenly Father to his heavenly Father and tells him that he has kept believers because they were a gift to him from the Father, and he guarding them. Thirdly, consider what Jesus expects as a reaction from the believer. He prays that they may be one. Is this talking about a unity of organism? That all churches would be united so there can be a broad attack against the forces of evil in this world? Absolutely not. Elsewhere in the scripture, you find the protocol as those with whom there can be unity. What Jesus is dealing with in his prayer is specifically in regard to the disciples. They already were unified as a group, but within the group, they had problems that disrupted unity. One of the disputes was, who will be the greatest in the kingdom? And back in John 13, you will find that none of the disciples were willing to serve the others. So Jesus girds himself, takes a basin and water, and begins to wash the disciples' feet. Jesus wanted these disciples, these believers, to have a unity of will, a unity of spirit, and a unity of purpose. Can you imagine what would happen in your community if all the members of your church were unified in will and spirit and purpose? So Jesus offers this prayer for the believers left in the world, a prayer for unity, that they all might be one. But secondly, Jesus in his prayer to the Heavenly Father addresses the problem for those believers who are left in the world. The problem would come from a specific person called the son of perdition. Of course, the son of perdition is a reference to Judas, one of the 12 disciples, the one who was not in unity with the other disciples and would betray the Savior. It is important to note that he was led astray by his own choice. Some people infer from this that Jesus lost Judas, that he preserved all but Judas. But the term son of perdition is in the nominative case, which means that Jesus is saying, all you, the Heavenly Father, have given me, I have kept. But the son of perdition was not given to me and is lost by his own going astray. Isaiah 53 is a commentary on this, as it records, all like sheep, we have gone astray. We have turned everyone to his own way. And H.A. Ironside says, and I quote, some teach the perseverance of the saints, that one that once one is saved, he will remain saved. But it is better to teach the perseverance of the Savior, for you can't keep your salvation yourself. Christ can keep you by his power. End of quote. Judas went away and astray by his own choice, as he allowed himself to be placed under the control of the prince and power of the air, Satan, and not under the control and keeping power of the Lord Jesus Christ. Another aspect of the problem was that the son of perdition was among the other disciples as he walked with Christ, preached, prayed, and acted, and was identified as a disciple, but the other disciples didn't know it or recognize it. The same problem is found among believers today. Jesus pointed out in Matthew 7 that many will say in the judgment day, "Lord, Lord, look at our works." But Jesus goes on to say, "I never knew you. You never had a relationship with me." Sadly, many people today who call themselves Christians don't even realize they are not believers because they lack a relationship with Christ. But worse, like the son of perdition, they have an end. The definition of the term son of perdition means one who meets their destiny of destruction. Oh, destruction is not referring to annihilation, but one who is in the constant state of destruction. Hell is eternal, a place where the worm dieth not and the fire is not quenched. Oh, may none of you who are listening be condemned to this eternal destruction. You need to come to Christ. But Jesus does not end his request in this section on a terrible note. He goes on to speak of the possibility for those left, the believer, as he is left in this world. Jesus says in verse 13 that the believer might have my joy fulfilled in themselves. At one time, there was a book published with this strange title, How to Be Happy Though Married. The thesis was that even though two people would come together in marriage with different backgrounds and hopes and purposes, and thus conflicts arise between them, they still could be happy. How sad if that is the way a marriage should be. The marriage is doomed because the two individuals are not unified. No, a wonderful marriage is one where both individuals are unified together and experience the joy that comes from such a union. Jesus gives the place where the joy is found. The joy is found within individuals. It is an eternal joy, internal joy. The believer is left in the world, but the joy does not come from without or from the world. It is found within the individual. And its source is identified back in John 14, 17, where Jesus speaks of the Holy Spirit, the Spirit of truth, whom the world cannot receive, because it seeth him not, neither knoweth him. But ye know him, for he dwelleth in you, and shall be in you. The other source for the joy of which Jesus is praying is found in his word. Verse 8 says, I have given believers thy word. Verse 13, these things I speak in the world. Verse 14, I have given them thy word. Do you see the importance of reading and studying and meditating upon God's word? One reason is so you will find joy. The position of a believer. He is spiritually taken out of the world, but physically left in the world. And even though problems are faced, you can have joy produced by the Holy Spirit who dwells within. In Jesus' name, amen.
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1: Welcome to the Gospel to Ghana. The Gospel to Ghana is a radio broadcast that draws us to the burden of the gospel being preached in the southern part of the country of Ghana, Africa. This country is known as the Gold Coast and the gateway to Africa. Your host for this broadcast is lay minister Craig Leviner, who lives among the CPF ministries there. And now your host for the Gospel to Ghana, Craig Leviner.
2: We were recently asked to speak to a group of youth here among the CPF churches. Two of the churches came together, their youth groups came together to spend a Saturday together with the hearing of the Word of God, some hymn time, and then games, indoor and outdoor games, Bible quizzes, that sort of thing, and lunch together. So it was a good day, and we spoke to the youth that day on the word walk, walking with God, the walk. The Hebrew word, which means to walk, can also be translated to mean behave, depart, exercise, follow, go away, go forward, go abroad, go up and down, lead, march, run, travel, walk to and fro. So it all is around that word walk or living. The Greek word that's used most to express this walk means to tread all around or to conduct one's life. So walking means living. How do we walk with God? How do we live with God? We went through a number of scriptures with the youth. Beginning Exodus chapter 16, verse 4, "Then said the Lord unto Moses, Behold, I will rain bread from heaven for you, and the people shall go out and gather a certain rate every day, that I may prove them, I may test them, whether they will walk in my law or no." In Leviticus chapter 18, after the doings of the land of Egypt, the land of sin, the world of sin that God brought you out of, wherein ye dwelt, shall ye not do. And after the doings of the land of Canaan, whither I bring you, ye shall not do. Now you're going to go into Canaan, the land of sanctification, but part of the sanctification is driving out the inhabitants and not doing what they do. Neither shall ye walk in their ordinances. Ye shall do my judgments and keep mine ordinances to walk therein. I am the Lord your God. So we already see the teaching of separation there. In Leviticus chapter 26, if ye walk in my statutes and keep my commandments and do them, then I will give you rain in due season, and the land shall yield her increase, and the trees of the field shall yield their fruit. We think of that spiritually. If you walk in my statutes, keep my commandments and do them, then God will send the rain and he will send the increase and the fruit. In Deuteronomy chapter 5, ye shall walk in all the ways which the Lord your God hath commanded you, that ye may live, and that it may be well with you, and that ye may prolong your days in the land which ye shall possess. Walk in all of his ways. You don't get to pick and choose. Walk in all of them. And then when you enter that land of Canaan, that land of sanctification, your days will be prolonged there. The terms walk in his ways and walk in all his ways we find a number of times in the book of Deuteronomy. In the book of Joshua, but take diligent heed to the commandment and the law, this is in Joshua 22, which Moses the servant of the Lord charged you, to love the Lord your God and to walk in all his ways, and to keep his commandments, and to cleave unto him, and to serve him with all your heart and with all your soul. In the Psalms, there's a verse in Psalm 86, verse 11, teach me thy way, O Lord, I will walk in thy truth. Unite my heart to fear thy name. And then in the New Testament, Christ speaks in John chapter 8 and verse 12, then spake Jesus again unto them, saying, I am the light of the world. He that followeth me shall not walk in darkness, but shall have the light of life. Also in Ephesians chapter 4 and verse 17, this I say therefore and testify in the Lord, that ye henceforth walk not as other Gentiles walk, in the vanity of their mind, having the understanding darkened, being alienated from the life of God through the ignorance that is in them because of the blindness of their heart. So Christ and the Bible, God, all through Scripture is teaching us how to walk, but also teaching us how not to walk. In Philippians 3:15, let us therefore, as many as be perfect, be thus minded. And if in anything ye be otherwise minded, God shall reveal even this unto you. Nevertheless, whereto we have already attained, let us walk by the same rule, let us mind the same thing. I think of the King James Bible when I read that. The same rule, let us walk by it. We don't need a new rule. Let's walk by the rule we have been given by God. Colossians chapter 2 and verse 6, as ye have therefore received Christ Jesus the Lord, so walk ye in him, rooted and built up in him, and established in the faith as ye have been taught, abounding therein with thanksgiving. As ye've received Christ, walk in him. In 1 Thessalonians chapter 4, furthermore, then we beseech you, brethren, and exhort you by the Lord Jesus, that as ye have received of us how ye ought to walk and to please God, so ye would abound more and more. For ye know what commandments we gave you by the Lord Jesus. And isn't it interesting, it's talking about how to walk, and it goes on to say, for this is the will of God, even your sanctification, that ye should abstain from fornication, that every one of you should know how to possess his vessel in sanctification and honor. In Revelation chapter 3, we come to what is the ultimate goal of a walk with God? Why ultimately do we walk with God? When Revelation chapter 3 and verse 4, Christ speaking to the church at Sardis, thou hast a few names even in Sardis which have not defiled their garments, and they shall walk with me in white, for they are worthy. And then in Revelation 21, and I saw no temple therein, for the Lord God Almighty and the Lamb are the temple of it. And the city had no need of the sun, neither of the moon, to shine in it. For the glory of God did lighten it, and the Lamb is the light thereof. And the nations of them which are saved shall walk in the light of it, and the kings of the earth do bring their glory and honor into it. The ultimate reward of walking with God and walking in truth will be a home in heaven. Of course, with these youth, we wanted to talk about some examples in our daily living of walking with God. And one of the ones we used, which is near and dear to many young people's heart as they get older and approach the age of wanting to be married, we use example in marriage, and we think of Amos 3:3, can two walk together except they be agreed? And we ask the question, agreed on what? Agreed on the number of children we want to have, agreed on where to live, where to work, and what kind of work to do, or agreed on orthodoxy, agreed on the same doctrine, the same teaching, agreed on orthopraxy, how are we going to put that teaching into practice? Or on, do we agree on how we are to walk before God? We think of the question, is it a question of, are we agreed on how we're going to raise our children? Is there going to be biblical training in the home? Will you teach your children to walk with God? And of course, there's the music and the dress and what we post on social media. Who told you, who led you to walk in the way that you would post worldly things, that you would listen to the world's music, even though it's called Christian music, that you would dress like the world? Well, we know, for instance, we know not to go down to the beach on Friday night or Saturday night where the party's going on and where it's ungodly things are going on. We know that. But what about not going where neo-Christianity is ruling and reigning? What about not going to places where the music and the dress is of the world, even if it calls itself Christianity? Are we going to walk away, or are we going to make it part of our walk? And this revolves around how we walk comes from the heart. It revolves around what's in the heart. We walk according to what is there in our heart. In Ephesians 5:14, it reads, "Wherefore he saith, Awake, thou that sleepest, and arise from the dead, and Christ shall give thee light. See then that ye walk circumspectly, not as fools, but as wise," with Christ as the center of our walk. We're very aware of everything that's going around us, on around us. We are watching. As we are waiting for Christ to return, we are watching as we are walking with him, and he is the center of that walk, redeeming the time because the days are evil. "Wherefore be ye not unwise, but understanding what the will of the Lord is." It is our prayer that not only our youth, but God's people all around the world will walk in the Word of God. As they walk in God, they will walk in the Word of God and walk according to the Word of God, and that they or we will walk in the will of God. This is so important for our young people as they learn to walk with God, that it's a walk in the Word of God, according to the Word of God, and in the will of God. This is our prayer for our youth, and we ask it and pray it in Jesus' name.
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0: Welcome to Facing the Contemporary with God's Word, a program dedicated to dealing with the contemporary issues facing God's people in the light of the Word of God. God calls His people to a separation from the present evil age of trends and philosophies which are making inroads into the churches across the world. Only the Word of God can be the true discerning test for the times in which we live. May the Lord take the message from God's Word today and prove it to be a contribution to your life in facing the contemporary. And now, here is Dr. H.T. Spence with today's message.
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in Genesis chapter 5, and we want to begin the reading in verse 21. And Enoch lived 65 years and begat Methuselah. And Enoch walked with God after he begat Methuselah 300 years, and begat sons and daughters, and all the days of Enoch were 365 years. And Enoch walked with God, and he was not, for God took him. And Methuselah lived 187 years and begat Lamech. And Methuselah lived after he begat Lamech 782 years and begat sons and daughters. And all the days of Methuselah were 969 years, and he died. And Lamech lived 182 years and begat a son. And he called his name Noah, saying, this same shall comfort us concerning our work and toil of our hands because of the ground which the Lord has cursed. And Lamech lived after he begat Noah 595 years, and begat sons and daughters. And all the days of Lamech were 777 years, and he died. And Noah was 500 years old, and Noah begat Shem, Ham, and Japheth. And it came to pass, when men began to multiply on the face of the earth, and daughters were born unto them, that the sons of God saw the daughters of men, that they were fair. And they took them wives of all which they chose. And the Lord said, my spirit shall not always strive with man, for that he also is flesh. Yet his days shall be 120 years. There were giants in the earth in those days, and also after that, when the sons of God came in unto the daughters of men, that they bare children to them, the same became mighty men, which were of old, men of renown. And God saw that the wickedness of man was great in the earth, and that every imagination of the thoughts of his heart was only evil continually. And it repented the Lord that he had made man on the earth, and it grieved him at his heart. And the Lord said, I will destroy man whom I have created from the face of the earth, both man and beast and the creeping thing and the fowls of the air, for it repenteth me that I have made them. But Noah found grace in the eyes of the Lord. These are the generations of Noah. Noah was a just man and perfect in his generations, and Noah walked with God, and Noah begat 3 sons, Shem, Ham, and Japheth. The earth also was corrupt before God, and the earth was filled with violence. And God looked upon the earth, and behold, it was corrupt, for all flesh had corrupted his way upon the earth. And God said unto Noah, the end of all flesh is come before me, for the earth is filled with violence through them. And behold, I will destroy them with the earth. Make thee an ark of gopher wood. Rooms thou shalt make in the ark, and shall pitch it within and without with pitch. And then going to the gospel according to Matthew, from which we alluded this morning, in Matthew 24, in verse 37, but as in the days of Noah were, but as the days of Noah were, so shall also the coming of the Son of Man be. For as in the days that were before the flood, they were eating and drinking, marrying and giving in marriage, until the day that Noah entered
into the ark and knew not until the flood came and took them all away, so shall also the coming of the Son of Man be. And may God bless to our reading and hearing His own word, and let us acknowledge Him in prayer again. Our precious Heavenly Father, it is going to be more and more imperative as these days unfold for us to keep close to the Bible, to find out what we are to do. We are glad for the Holy Spirit that leads us and directs us into all truth. And in these days when more and more are going to subjective thoughts, into subjective heart talks, we pray that we will be bound stronger and stronger to the only infallible guide we have on the planet. And that's the Bible. We plead afresh the blood of our Savior tonight and the enabling of the Spirit of God. In Jesus' name we pray. Amen. In the light of our burden this morning concerning the various views of the second coming of Christ and truly believing the second coming will have two advents to it, a secret coming that the old divines often called a rapture, or the apostolic fathers and the early church fathers called a caught up. And then there will be an open coming of Christ at the end of the tribulation period, one before in a secret for the saints out of the church, and then one that every eye shall see Him. But I read this evening from Matthew 24 in the Olivet Discourse that it speaks concerning in verse 36 of the day and the hour that knoweth no man, know not the angels of heaven, but my Father only. This cannot be referring to the second advent of the second coming or the open coming, because that day will be exactly 7 years from the beginning of Daniel's last week. Daniel brings it down to the very day in which this will happen, of the 7 years, and breaks that down into the breakage of times and time and half a time twice, of the 3.5 and the 3.5 together. But this must be referring to the rapture, or the catching away, the secret catching away of God's people. But he tells us in verse 37 that as the days of Noah were, so shall also the coming of the Son of Man be, or the time He will come will be as the days of Noah. We notice in verse 38, he gives us a few characteristics that marked the days of Noah, right on to the day that Noah entered into the ark. The day that Noah entered into the ark is now in reference to the day that Christ comes. These will be happening right up to the day that the Lord will come for His saints. But in verse 39, it is truly evident there was this unexpectancy of His coming. They knew not until the flood came and took them all away. What is this flood? This is the aftermath, or that of Noah and his family entering into the ark, and then the judgment comes 7 days later. So there is a time of the days leading up, then there is the day which Paul will call in 2 Thessalonians 2, the day of Christ, not the day of the Lord, but the day of Christ. And then following that,
What is the time period between Revelation chapter 5 and the beginning of the tribulation period in chapter 6? How many days, if there are days, will it be 7 days before the tribulation period begins? But it is clearly evident because of shadows and types we're told of here that it is a very short period of time. It happened almost within hours after Lot and his two daughters and initially his wife with him got out of Sodom before God rained the fire and brimstone upon that city and the cities of the plain surrounding. So in the shadow and type, the pattern we're looking for, it will be a very brief time period immediately after the rapture in regards to the commencing of the tribulation period. But we are told here that there will be an unexpectancy that when this judgment of the tribulation period happens. But in order to understand this as in the days of Noah, we must carefully go back to the book of Genesis where this is presented. And normally we would start in Genesis chapter 6, but we must understand that technically what we read in chapter 6, particularly in the first 7 verses or on down into verse 13, that this happened during the time period of the latter part of Genesis 5. Genesis 5 becomes very important in the understanding of the scene that is set in Genesis chapter 6. At this point, coming into the days of Enoch, we have the godly line in chapter 5 and we have the ungodly line in chapter 4, and one of the things that had taken place early after the fall was a separation of two seeds. What we would call the godly seed, Abel was killed by his brother, but we have no evidence he was married or had any offspring. No genealogy is given. But we are told that Eve calls another son in chapter 4, verse 25, Seth, which in the Hebrew means appointed. And she tells us why she names this son such is because that he is to take the place of the seed of Abel. So the appointed one or in the stead, we now have Cain versus Seth. In Genesis chapter 4, we are told in verse 16 that early in history there has been a separation of these two seeds. We find in verse 16 that Cain will leave and go to the place called the land of Nod, which in the Hebrew, the land of wandering or straying. It is there that he pursues his own civilization, his own burden of life on earth, and it's clearly evident that he has nothing to do with his father and mother, Adam and Eve, and whatever siblings remained with the father and mother. Certainly evident there were siblings that went with Cain, including his wife, verse 17, she's mentioned. The conception of a child, but there may have been other siblings to have made this choice to leave the preaching and the faith of their father and to begin and pursue their own lifestyle. But in the stead of Abel, Seth, in chapter 4, verse 25 and 26, we now read in chapter 5 of this godly line. It seems they stayed with Adam and Eve, the original parents, who had turned or returned back to God. And it reaches its climax in the 7th generation, just as Cain's civilization reaches its climax in the 7th generation. If you go back to Genesis chapter 4,
We find this man by the name of Lamech. From Adam through the Cain line, Lamech will be the seventh generation. In the land of Nod, a number of things now we're pursuing. The intensity of lust within the ungodly line and the introduction of polygamy. It is also the ransacking of the earth and its treasures will be found right on down to verse 22. And even a murder or a killing to take place by Lamech in verses 23 and 24. But he seems to imply that this was out of self-defense. But he believed there would be no repercussion if Cain was avenged sevenfold. Then truly Lamech would be avenged providentially 70 and sevenfold. So we have the seventh generation coming to this wildness, coming to this explosion of lust, coming to this explosion of the experimentation of things in the earth, but no consciousness of God. But in chapter 5, the seventh generation from Adam through the godly man, Seth, we come to, in verse 19, this man by the name of Enoch. So he is contemporary with Lamech. Lamech will be a man to pursue sin and the earth, while Lamech or Enoch will pursue God. He will give birth or beget a son in verse 21 that he will call Methuselah. And Enoch will walk with God after he begets this particular son 300 years, and more sons and daughters will come from his loins. But we are told an unusual thing while Lamech is trenching down into the earth, that Enoch is looking upward to God, and God will translate this man from the earth to heaven. But he gives birth or begets a son by the name of Methuselah. Methuselah is a man that means the man of the javelin. He must have been a man of strength. He must have been a man given to battle. If you'll turn to the book of Jude already, we begin to see the godly and the ungodly lines at least observing one another. The space between the two is now becoming limited. And in the book of Jude, Enoch, before he was translated, in verse 14, he prophesied concerning the coming of the Lord in judgment to execute judgment upon all and to convince all that are ungodly or those given to irreverence or disrespect to God. This judgment he predicted, and it's evident things were really getting bad in the time of Enoch. But once this man is translated, his son, the grandfather of Noah, Methuselah, will be a man who will live the longest naturally of any man. As long as this man is living, there is mercy and long suffering on the planet. As long as this man is living, this planet will have mercy and long-suffering. For the year that he dies is the year that God will send the flood. So I don't want to state tonight that Noah was the only godly man throughout the generations. For we truly believe that Methuselah, his grandfather, no doubt was a man that strongly encouraged his grandson and exhorted him concerning God and respect for God. But I say again, as long as Methuselah was living, the earth had mercy from the Lord. But Methuselah gives birth or begets Lamech.
Lamech will be the father of Noah, and there's an interesting observation that comes up in verse 29. Now, Lamech, whose name means strong, he will die about 5 years before the flood. The father will die before the flood. The grandfather will die the year of the flood. But there was something about the birth of Noah. We don't read of any other individual like this. But there is a stop in the genealogy. In verse 29, and we are told that Lamech, he begat a certain son, and he called this son Noah, or comfort or rest. We must keep in mind that everything that is happening in chapter 6 is already now on the planet Earth. More and more, the two lines are beginning to see one another. They're coming together. They are observing one another. And there is a remnant of men that see the devastation that is now coming because of the closer relationship the two seeds have. But this man, Noah, what did Lamech the father see in this son? We're told that he made the prediction in verse 29 of chapter 5 that this same shall comfort us concerning our work and toil of our hands because of the ground which the Lord hath cursed. It is evident that the curse given back in Genesis 3 was now intensifying, and God bringing this to make it harder for man to make his livelihood, hoping that this would stay the sin of man. But he was hoping or praying for comfort, praying for rest that would be found in the generation of this dear son. And after that verse is given to us in verse 29, we pick back up now in verse 30, that Lamech lived after he begat Noah 595 years. Noah will be 600 years old when he goes into the ark. So Lamech will die about 5 years before the flood comes. But now in chapter 6, the Holy Spirit gives us a description of what was happening in these final generations. Was it becoming more and more marked after the translation of Enoch, where the two seeds that at one time were separated were not seeing one another, two different civilizations going on, but as men begin to multiply on the face of the earth, that more and more the geography distance between the two was diminishing. And on a certain day, somebody saw somebody, and a second day, and a fifth day, and weeks later, and months later, and over the years, more and more, they began to see one another. And with this familiarity now coming between the two seeds, oh, I tell you, dear people, there seems to be a greater hope. As long as the godly line is separated from the ungodly line, but once the godly line begins to observe the ungodly line, prompting thoughts, as we will notice in verse 5, these thoughts then lead to desires, and desires to actions, that after a while there is the longing to see them rather than being separated from them. I certainly do not believe in isolationism. There is no way that man can do that, or that God has called us to such. But I do give this warning tonight, that the more we frequent the world, the more the curiosity and the fascination of the world becomes to our heart. But what was this that took place? Well, we find in verse 2 that the sons of God began to see the daughters of men, that they were fair, and that they took them wives of all which they chose.
We certainly have seen the evidence clearly, as in the days of Lot. 20 years ago, who would have ever thought the Sodomites would be coming to the forefront in such power, popularity, taking over all of the aspects of the media, now encroaching with their same gender marriage, and now even pressing in our little community of the desire to adopt children, to be brought up in this, not perversion, but an inversion of the understanding of what God made and what God appointed. But I believe there's something else that is standing in the wing, and we're already seeing it, and it's part of Genesis 6. The other is Genesis 19. But in Genesis chapter 6, the phrasing in verse 2 is that they took them their wives of all which they chose, or all which they liked best. In many countries today, the Arabic world, in all of Africa, polygamy is common. When dear Dr. Abraham Nicomb, he states this is the master sin of people coming to Christ with several wives. What do they do in this dilemma? As a Christian, do they continue in the polygamy? Or does the Bible require a separation from these wives, with perhaps remaining with the first wife? But I do believe Genesis 6:2 is a prophecy concerning the great increase of polygamy in the last days. It is coming to the United States. In fact, it is already here via the way of the Mormons. To this date, there has not been one in all of Utah and some of the other central states, as well as in Florida. There has not been one polygamist brought to court. They are being brought to court for what they're doing to little girls and what they're doing to little boys, but not one court is yet to bring any litigation against it. And I believe this is a prelude that's going to hit our country in the next few years. We may say, why in the world did they even put up with marriage? For it is overwhelmingly, there are more people living together unmarried in America than those who are married. But in regards to the marriage, either the inversion of it through the Sodomites or the perversion of it, in regards to all which they chose. It is certainly in the end time a direct attack to the furtherance of the seed. The furtherance of the seed in the emphasis upon the Sodomites and in the emphasis upon polygamy throughout the world. But what is this matter of the two seeds coming together? We are told that there was a godly line back in chapter 4 in verse 26 of Seth, that when he birthed a son, that they called his name Enos, which means a frail man or an impotent man or a man of great wretchedness. Seth coming to the realization that they were utterly nothing in the light of all the sin that was being perpetrated. And we are told that men began to call upon the name of the Lord. Now the Hebrew here brings about two views. Both of them would be correct. That men began to call upon the name of the Lord in regards to prayer. Prayer now began to increase when the separation between the two seeds took place. But the Hebrew also has the understanding that men began to call themselves by the name of the Lord, or calling themselves Jehovahites, or taking on the identification with their seed, identified with Jehovah, whereas the line of Cain will be taking it from the perspective of the earth, alienated from God. We're certainly living in a time that we are seeing the commingling religiously of the seed in America.
There was a definite line of demarcation back in the 1700s when God brought about the first two great awakenings to our country and the great evangelical revival throughout, particularly the British Isles. And this clear line of distinction between the flesh and the spirit, the line of the flesh versus the line of the spirit. And since the Philadelphia days are now over, and we have come to the Laodicean church, it is not just a lukewarmness of heart, but that statement in Revelation 3, there is a dialectic principle that is taking place in the end time. The two seeds, religiously, of the flesh and the spirit are coming together, and out of this are going to be giants and men of renown. This is a very important phrase in verse 4, that they, the offspring of this dialectic principle of the godly and the ungodly, that they were called men of renown. If you'll turn to the book of Numbers, another place where this title is given is in chapter 16 of the book of Numbers, when Korah rose up before Moses in verse 2 in the leadership of 250 princes. They were famous in the congregation, and they were called men of renown. This is a title in the Bible, literally in the Hebrew, men of the name, or they were known for their wickedness. They were known in number 16 for their religious wickedness, even though they were in Israel. These men already had a name against Jehovah. They already had a name against Moses. They already had a name against the authority. And now, in a moment, they rose up in the earth against the appointed authority. These were men of renown. Men of the name, or men of name. They were well known throughout all of Israel as men of great wickedness. This is what we are seeing in the religious leadership across America, all these charlatans on television today. We would have never known these men to rise in the earth if it had not been the commingling of the seeds of the flesh and the spirit. Billy Graham would not have been internationally known. Rod Parsley, Benny Hinn, all of these men, how have they come to power? How have they come to a personality name that is international? We may say, well, it's through the technology. But we're talking about men with literally hundreds of millions of dollars, and their ministry is based on their personality. They have become men of a name in the earth, and there is a power that is accompanying them, not the power of God, but the power of when this peculiar, odd, unique circumstance of when flesh of the Philadelphia church age and that of the understanding of the spirit coming together, these are men who are the products of this dialecticism in the end time. And we find that when they stepped forward, men of the name, in verse 5, that God saw that the wickedness of man was great in the earth. It is one thing to see a separated line of Cain and a separated line of Seth, but there's something about the intensity of wickedness. When this flesh and spirit come together, when the godly and the ungodly come together, it produces a wickedness that is unprecedented in the earth. This is a wickedness in the sight of God that's worse than a Hitler. It is worse than a Mussolini. It is worse than just a rank secularistic context. It is when in the name of God that these two powers come together, and what will be the religious offspring of these? These are going to be giants in the earth, the commingling of the seed. These are going to be men of renown, men of a name.
But when God looked upon the earth, he saw the greatness of man's wickedness. And in verse 6, it repented the Lord that he had made man on the earth, and it grieved him at his heart. And the Lord said, I will destroy man whom I have created from the face of the earth, both man and beast and the creeping thing and the fowls of the air, for it repented me that I have made them. Now I want to keep sticking to the presupposition interpretation of Matthew 24 as in the days. I want to say this, but I want to say it carefully. But what we have just read, dear people, is God's view of the planet Earth tonight. What the neo-Christianity is endeavoring to tell us is that God loves. God loves everything. God doesn't care about your sin. God doesn't care about your heresy. God doesn't care about the apostasy. God doesn't care about the immorality. God doesn't care what you're thinking. Just come on, come on. God loves you. But what we have read tonight is God's accurate appraisal of the end time generation. It grieves him that he has even made man in the earth. If you will turn to the Gospel of John, this has often been quoted. In the Gospel according to John chapter 3, and this certainly is true about the world. God so loved the world in verse 16 that he gave his only begotten Son, that whosoever believeth in him should not perish but have everlasting life. This love does not save a person. This love does not alter God's

upon you. We tend to only want to tell one side, the easy side, the weak side, the non-offensive side. But this is the truth, that the wrath of God abideth upon every sinner. And in verse 17, it is true that God sent not his Son into the world to condemn the world. But please, let's be careful. What is this condemnation? There is a play of words in the Greek from verses 17 through 21. And it's the confrontation between the word krino and the word crisis. Krino is the final verdict. This is when a judge hears all of the facts and data that has come in the litigation, and now he pronounces the final verdict. This is true. God has sent not his Son into the world to give the final verdict. This is not telling us that he didn't come to condemn. It simply means he hasn't come to condemn with the final verdict of the judgment, that immediately every child born into the world would immediately die and go to hell. No, he didn't come to give the final verdict. But in verse 18, he that believeth on him is not condemned or given the final verdict of hell, but he that believeth not is condemned, or the final verdict is already resting upon them, because he hath not believed in the name of the only begotten Son of God. But verse 19, this is the important verse. There is one condemnation that Christ did not come to give, but verse 19, this is the condemnation. There is one condemnation Christ did not come, and that is to give the final verdict of judgment. But if a person doesn't believe, the final verdict is already there. But in verse 19, we are told what the judgment is. He now changes the word on us to crisis. This is a judgment of my deeds. This is the judgment of my actions, of my thoughts, of my motives. This one, this one, this one, this one, this one. He hasn't given a final verdict, but he's judging everything about me. This is the condemnation, that light has come into the world, and that men love darkness rather than light, because their deeds are evil. But everyone that doeth evil hateth the light. What is this light? This is the crisis light. This is the condemnation light. This is the judgmental light. The word of God came to judge us. I cannot, I will not accept Jesus as my Savior if I don't believe I need him. That I need a Savior to be saved from my sins. So I need the light of the judgment of God. Neither cometh to the light lest his deeds should be reproved, or lest his deeds will be discovered or unveiled. But he that doeth truth will come to the light for this judgment, that his deeds may be made manifest or unveiled or revealed that they are wrought in God. If you'll turn back to the Gospel of Luke, the statement that is made in Luke chapter 2 by Simeon, the aged priest. In verse 34 of chapter 2, when he was dedicating the child, he blessed the parents and said unto Mary his mother, "Behold, this child is set for the fall and the rising again of many in Israel, and for a sign which shall be spoken against. Yea, a sword shall pierce through thine own soul also." But here's the phrase, he came, he is set, that the thoughts of many hearts may be revealed or unveiled. So he did come for a judgment to us. But in the light of this judgment, it is so that he may save us. If you'll turn to the book of Proverbs, what is this age? In Proverbs chapter 30, beginning in verse 11, there is a generation that curseth their father,
and doth not

0: not bless their mother. There is a generation that this word curseth. They make light. They imprecate evil to their parents. They utter violent things. Instead of blessing their parents, they curse in an ungrateful and unnatural way. There is a generation that does this. Verse 12, there is a generation, my, that are pure in their own eyes and yet is not washed from their filthiness. They are religious, but they are wicked. I am amazed of young people who just boldly tell their parents that they are Christians, but they do wicked things. They do things that are contrary to the Word of God. How can we be a Christian and at the same time have not been washed from our filthiness? This is the generation that young people have risen up in boldness to curse their parents. And they say they are religious or Christians, but yet they live wickedly and away from God. But then there is a generation in verse 13. Oh, how lofty are their eyes, and their eyelids are lifted up. They promote, advance themselves in pride. We're in the day of the pride of man. And in verse 14, there is a generation whose teeth are as swords and their jaw teeth as knives. This is their talk. Their extortion. They are cruel with their words. They are oppressive with their words. They are strong in their talk. And they devour the poor from off the earth and the needy from among men. These are the generations of the time in which we live. And I say this, but I say it with trembling. God hates this generation on the planet tonight. He hates this generation. This next, compared to the generation of Noah, this is the worst generation that has ever lived, that will ultimately plunge us into the great tribulation period. The first time God saw anything that it was good, everything he had made, but this is the second time that is designated in the scripture, and now he sees the wickedness of man, the wickedness of man. His sight goes further than just the outward wickedness. But he saw that every imagination of the thoughts of his heart was only of man, was only evil continually. This was the root. This was the very fountain from which all of the wickedness came, the thought life of man. And when God saw this thought life and when he saw the wickedness of man, he repented that he had even made man on the earth. This is God's thoughts today, dear people, against this world, as in the days of Noah. And it grieved God at his thought, or the Hebrew here, that it grieved God into his heart. And he said, I will destroy. Now, the promise of Genesis 9, God will not destroy this earth via flood. But there will be 19 judgments to hit this planet. And in one judgment alone, one-fourth of the population. This is God's hatred against this generation. The wrath of the Lamb that will rise in the earth from heaven. But in verse 8, we now get back to the individual. In chapter 5, it's so-and-so begets so-and-so. It's individuals. It's individuals. It's individuals that we're told. It's an Enoch. It's a Methuselah. It's a Lamech. It's a Noah. And then he stops to show us that all of the earth coming together, the pollution of the godly line with the ungodly line. And as God sees the wickedness in verse 5, we find that the godly line in verse 2 is seeing the daughters of men for their beauty, for their sensuality, and they took all the wives that they desired. Lamech beginning the polygamy. Now it has become prominent within the godly line. But amidst the view of the whole earth in the sight of God, we find in verse 8, we come back to the individual, that Noah found grace in the eyes of the Lord. This is the first time the word grace appears in the Bible. And the law of the first mentioning of any word is of great importance. That amidst this great wickedness of sin abounding, here is this grace. The very eyes that saw the wickedness, there was a man who dared look into those eyes, and he found grace. He found favor from God. It's like the seven church ages of Revelation 2 and 3. You've got the description of the whole church. But then he comes back to the overcomer, the individual. God is the God of the individual. And this man, Noah, he is a man who only had one wife before the flood, which is a miracle. And it's evident after the flood, this one wife, he did not give in to the sins of his day. He did not give in to the fornication of his day. He did not give in to the mixing of the seed of his day. He did not give in to the plurality of the marriages, which had become now commonplace. But he found favor. It proves that no matter how deep and dark an age becomes, a man of God who is longing for God will find grace. He'll find grace in the very eyes that are flaming with holy hatred against the planet that he is vowing to destroy all flesh. A man can look into those flaming eyes and find favor, find grace. And I want to make it clear tonight, God is not going to spare Noah because of Noah's graces. It is not so much that he was a just and perfect and walked with God. But this is the critical key. It's at the top of the list. Is he found grace. The only thing that will spare us from the judgment of this generation is that we find grace from God. There's no merit of our own. It's not all of the things that can be said about us, but it comes back to this unmerited truth. I found grace in the eyes of the Lord. I found favor through Christ, my Redeemer, with God. But then we're told in verse 9 that Noah was a just. Whatever we're going to read now, the foundation is grace. It's not his human life. It's what this grace he found, what the superstructure now emerges in his life. And you will notice in our English Bible that the conjunction and is in italics. This word that he was just, a just man and perfect, in the Hebrew it's somewhat of a hyphenated compound that Noah was a just perfect man, a just perfect man. It's hand in hand. It's the reality of a both and situation in his life. He was a just, righteous man. The word just here is a word that declares that he was righteous. He was a righteous man. And this word, if I can take it a little bit further in its understanding, is that he conformed, his right living conformed to a standard. We're in a day that people hate standards. They hate standards in school. They hate standards in church. But the grace of God, Titus 2, teaches us that we are to deny ungodliness and worldly lust, and that we should live soberly and righteously and godly, fearing God in this present generation. That's a standard by which I must live. I've been so impressed in recent days in my teaching of why does God even give principles in the Bible? Are they to be admired? Are they to be run off on computer paper and put up on the wall and say, read this, doesn't this principle sound good? Principles were given by God to live by, not to be admired, not to put a beautiful border of vignettes around it. Principles are given to live by. And Noah was a man who lived by principle. He lived by the standards of the Word of God, the divine standards that were given to him. He was a just man. But he was a just, perfect man. This word perfect means that he was complete. He had come to a relative maturity in his walk with God. I think one of the great sad tragedies of our day and time is that I am meeting less and less mature Christians. Some have been Christians since their childhood, but their prayers are weak. Their living is weak. Their speaking of God is weak. Why is this? It's an evidence we have not been growing on with God over the years. We haven't come to this completeness. We've not come to a maturity where we should be. I fear that some who are preparing to teach are very superfluous. They are very shallow. And when for the time when they graduate, they should be a teacher. In reality, they have not even learned the rudiments of God's word for their life. Although the standards don't save me, it's the grace of God that saves me. But God has given me a standard that I must live by. He demands you must live by this. If you'll turn to the book of Micah, this dear minor prophet in the Old Testament talked about a number of things of how I am to approach God, Micah 6, without offending him. How can I approach God without offending him? In verse 6 of Micah chapter 6, in Micah chapter 6, verse 6, wherewith shall I come before the Lord and bow myself before the high God? How am I to approach him? Shall I come before him with burnt offerings? That's the highest of the five offerings. Shall I come before him with calves of a year old, or the choices of the victims that are to be given in sacrifice? Is that the way I'm to approach him? Verse 7, will the Lord be pleased in my approach to him and bowing myself if I came with thousands of rams or with 10,000s of oil, rivers of oil? Does the quantity enhance my value? Oh, a lot of these charlatans on television and these pastors of mega churches, they believe the quantity is what gives them value before God. I got 20,000 people attending my church. Like a Joel Osteen, 20, 25,000. This quantity is going to give me the ability to come before God without offending him. Or the millions of dollars taken in, is it the quantity that enhances my value, what I'm worth? Or with 10,000s of rivers of oil, Shall I give my firstborn for my transgression or the fruit of my body? There's some men and women that believe if their children are saved and children going into the ministry, this gives credibility to them. This is the way God is going to accept them. I was talking with a man some time ago, and he was talking to me about his son. He has a good son. He's in the prime of his vision in the ministry. And I could tell over several days in talking with this dear man that his whole life is tied up in this son, and he's got so many spiritual deficits in his own life, but he believes that God is going to pat him on the back and commend him because of the son. Is this what God is looking for? Well, in verse 8, he tells us, he, God, hath showed thee, O man, what is good. Not the burnt offerings, not the choices of the animals of a year old. It's not the quantity of the rams you're going to give and the quantity of the oil that you're going to give and all of the children of you that come out of your body. But this is what God has showed you, what is good. And this important phrase, what doth the Lord require of you? Now this is not grace. I must find grace in the eyes of the Lord. But in this grace, this is the standard he's told me I'm requiring of you. And what is it? That you would do justly. Everything you do has got to be righteous. And you are to love mercy. And you are to walk humbly with thy God. Though I am saved by grace alone, there is a standard by which God requires of me to live. But now, we're told back in chapter 6, in verse 9, that he walked with God. This is an amazing thing to me. Where did he find this out? Was there a relative? Was there a distant relative? We read back in chapter 5, verse 22, verse 24, that Enoch walked with God. He walked with God. This had been established back in his ancestry. This is the way you're to walk with God. One of the great tragedies of the publications coming out today is that there are very few books that teach us how to walk with God. You got to go back to the old books. You got to go back to the old writers. You've got to go back to the old missionaries. The modern missionaries is killing the harvest. We got to have so much money to live. We got to have so many things to live. We've been bottled and burped in missionary enterprises that have been very lucrative to basically give us what we want. And people who lived almost on nothing is unheard of. A dear brother of mine was telling me of a mutual acquaintance and his missionary board had told him he has got to raise a minimum of $60,000. $60,000 to be a missionary. I'm telling you, that take care of three or four people on a mission field if they lived for God and looked to God's providence. But it has become a lucrative thing now to many, many in the ministry now. A number of churches here in Dunn, $90,000-$100,000 for salaries and unlimited expense accounts. This is the day in which we live. People don't know how to walk with God. And I want to encourage you, find out. If you have to go to the past, all the way back to an Enoch, back in the ancestry, but find out how to walk with God in this modern generation that is rocking and rolling itself to hell. There's hardly anyone you meet today that knows how to walk with God. From time to time, I have potential students that say, well, what kind of sports program y'all got at Foundations? And do I have to wear a tie when I go there? Can I go to the classes in sneakers and blue jeans and sweatshirts? And I'm smiling as I'm saying it, but no, you can't. There's a lot of schools today in the name of God that are, I guess, teaching students how to make a living. But they're teaching them how to make a living as a carnal Christian. But thank God for any school that's on this planet that's teaching young people how to live for God. Anybody can make a living. But we're not finding many people that know how to live for God, how to walk with God. What do you do with your thought life? What do you do with meditation? What do you do in living day by day with God? Do you know how to walk with God? Brother Noah, where did you find this out in your generation? Who was the man that taught you how to walk with God? Was it his father? Was it his grandfather that lived up to the year of the flood? Or a father 5 years to the flood that told about a great grandfather who walked with God and was translated off the earth? Thank God for every father, every mother, every teacher that is exhorting, encouraging, calling, prodding, pressing us to walk with God. You must walk with God. This is the worst hour of Christianity. It is a Christless church age. But I do believe that some of the greatest saints that have ever lived, and they're not on television, some of the greatest saints that have ever lived will be living in the generation of the rapture. I've often thought of what God is doing in this unpretentious ministry. Is there going to be any young person among us? God has now given them a Jerusalem without carnal and worldliness influencing them, that are going to show us how to live a consecrated life at 8 or 10 years old or 12 years old. I'm not stating they won't play with dolls and they won't play with tractors and toys. They're going to be a child. But they are conscious and conscientious about God. God. The Lord knows in our generation we need some children who are just perfect, who are walking with God, to show other children how to walk with God. This was Noah. This was Noah. And we find in verse 22, of all that God commanded him, thus did Noah. According to all that God commanded him, so did he. That's over that 120 years. Whatever God told him, and he only told him one time. I'm telling you, we've got to have the Bible and keep reading and rereading and rereading and rereading to remind us. But God only spoke one time to Noah. And he kept all that God had commanded in chapter 7. In verse 5, and Noah did according to all that the Lord commanded him. I close with this observation that is given to us in the New Testament. Later on, the prophet of the Old Testament will place him as one of the three godliest men that ever lived. Daniel, Job, and Noah. But in the book of Hebrews, chapter 11, as his great-grandfather was translated by faith, in verse 7 of Hebrews 11, when irreverence and ungodliness was rampant and people did not fear God anymore, we read that by faith, Noah, being warned of God of things not seen as yet, he was moved with fear. Fear. Reverential fear for God in a fearless society. And he prepared an ark. The same word that will be used for the ark of Moses and for the ark in the Mosaic tabernacle. He prepared an ark to the saving of his house, by the which in the building of it he condemned the world. It's how we live. That's why the world's not going to be able to take us much longer. It's because our very life and the standards of our living condemns them, and they cannot take it anymore. Condemn the world. But he became heir of the righteousness of God by faith. In the next few months, it may be on the horizon that we will be hearing of amnesty for over 12 million illegal immigrants. And please don't think they just come from the South. This will include Muslim world as well, who have come to America. One of the things about America that must be destroyed for global dominion is the polluting of the seed. And the pollution of the seed is going to come through the mongrelization of religions coming into America. America was known as a Christian nation, but it is not a Christian nation now. Not even the neo-Christianity is true biblical. But we're going to see the rise of more and more religions taking over our country. I am amazed of women like O'Donnell that can stand up and condemn Christianity, but they're not going to lift one word about the Muslims. The push to make the homosexual marriage, to destroy the present amendment that is now to come up before Congress to clarify what a marriage is. I believe we're going to see polygamy legalized in all 50 states. One of the things that Bill Clinton saw is if you can place liberal judges on all the federal benches, several thousands of them, it doesn't matter what a state does for morality or anything, but a liberal judge can overturn it. They've now controlled most of the courts of the land. This matter in November the 6th, November the 9th, when it'll come before the Supreme Court of our country about the partial birth abortion, which Bush banned, signed into law to ban, and three federal courts ruled against it as unconstitutional. Now the Supreme Court will give their hearing the 1st of November. I'm telling you, we're at a point now that while the baby is being born at full term, it just takes a pair of scissors to the back of the head to kill it. I know there are a lot of people against Christmas, but I tell you, it's one of the last Christian legacies we got in our country. That's why I want to speak of it. Walmart last year ruled they would not use the term anymore. We're going to see others fall that category. that more and more it's going to be Santa Claus, more and more it's going to be holidays, more and more it's going to be a winter wonderland, more and more against the Christ, the Christ, the Christ, the Christ. Some people against because of the word Christ mass, and they take falsely out of the book of Jeremiah about cutting down a tree. But it's not a cutting down a tree. Jeremiah is dealing with cutting down a tree and making an image out of that tree, cutting off the branches and making an image out of that tree. But we've got to fight for every public testimony we can. The next thing to go is going to be Thanksgiving. Another thing's going to be gone is Resurrection Sunday, and it's now become nothing but rabbits and eggs, rabbits and eggs. And Halloween has become almost the number one, next to Christmas, the number one holiday in America. I believe we're going to see the fairness doctrine in broadcasting, that every conservative is going to be forced to give equal time to the liberal. Will the church, as it is in Singapore, the only place that you can make statements, and outside of the church you'll not be able to utter anything in a political situation? The taxes are coming. We could see it up to 30-40%. In order to push through all of the social programs they've got on mind. And the new hate crime law, to ever make a statement in a negative fashion against sodomy. This is another reason why I'm against a lot of all these English versions of the Bible. The King James now is the only one that's maintained the word sodomy, sodomite. But they're trying to soften it now. The gay, the homosexual. This world is not a friend of grace to help us on to God. And more the hatred is going to increase against the true Christian. These are the days of Noah. Violence filling the earth. The wickedness of is great in the earth. And in Matthew 24, because of the abounding of iniquity, it's the same word in the Greek as the word wickedness in the Hebrew, lawlessness, lawlessness, lawless in the churches, lawlessness in the schools, lawlessness across the land. It's going to put so much spiritual pressure on us, we're going to leave off a deep, passionate hunger and love for God because of the abounding of this lawlessness. The love of many will wax cold. Oh, dear people, we are in these days. And that's why it's imperative more and more for the saints of God, and I believe the Holy Spirit is moving across the planet upon His precious souls. Increase your praying, increase your praying. Come, Lord Jesus. Come, Lord Jesus. Come, Lord Jesus. Oh, our precious Heavenly Father, as the church and our home become the only sanctuary we have now, that at one time the judicial system stood for right. We had statesmen. Where are the statesmen in Washington now? We got politicians by the dozen, but where are the statesmen of old? And Lord, in this day and time when carnality and worldliness and people are only looking for the shout, could care less about the living right for God, we're shouting over things that really are not the burden. It's the falling away within the churches that brings the greatest grief to God. It's the backsliding of the godly line. It's the assimilation of the godly line with the ungodly line. Oh, we pray for thy people throughout the ends of the earth, that you will keep them and preserve them and bless them so that they will not falter, they will not give in, they will not mix the flesh and the spirit, for whatsoever is born of the flesh, that's all it'll ever be. And if we sow into the flesh, even in our churches, we will reap corruption. And may we sow to the Spirit to reap life everlasting. Help us now as the laws begin to change and men and women rise in power against God and the kings of the earth and the rulers come together to meditate. We're talking about hate crimes, hatred against God and against His people. Who would have ever thought that Madonna could rise with the crystal glass, large cross with herself on it, to open and ridicule the Christ, but no one will ever do anything about Muhammad. The world will take advantage of the love of the Christian amidst the sword and holy war of Islam. Oh God, help us in these days to be wise as a serpent and harmless as a dove. And we pray, oh Christ, come. Come quickly. In thy name we pray. Amen.
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0: Open thou mine eyes, that I may behold wondrous things out of thy law. As we draw aside to the burning bush of God's holy word, may the Spirit of God bless this reading to be a lamp to your feet and a light to your path. The scripture reading is from the Authorized Version of the Bible.
1: The first book of the Kings, commonly called the third book of the Kings. Chapter 17. And Elijah the Tishbite, who was of the inhabitants of Gilead, said unto Ahab, As the Lord God of Israel liveth before whom I stand, there shall not be dew nor rain these years, but according to my word. And the word of the Lord came unto him, saying, Get thee hence, and turn thee eastward, and hide thyself by the brook Kerith, that is before Jordan. And it shall be that thou shalt drink of the brook, and I have commanded the ravens to feed thee there. So he went and did according unto the word of the Lord, for he went and dwelt by the brook Kerith, that is before Jordan. And the ravens brought him bread and flesh in the morning, and bread and flesh in the evening, and he drank of the brook. And it came to pass after a while that the brook dried up, because there had been no rain in the land. And the word of the Lord came unto him, saying, Arise, get thee to Zarephath, which belongeth to Zidon, and dwell there. Behold, I have commanded a widow woman there to sustain thee. So he arose and went to Zarephath. And when he came to the gate of the city, behold, the widow woman was there gathering of sticks. And he called to her and said, Fetch me, I pray thee, a little water in a vessel, that I may drink. And as she was going to fetch it, he called to her and said, Bring me, I pray thee, a morsel of bread in thine hand. And she said, As the Lord thy God liveth, I have not a cake, but an handful of meal in a barrel, and a little oil in a cruse. And behold, I am gathering two sticks, that I may go in and dress it for me and my son, that we may eat it and die. And Elijah said unto her, Fear not, go and do as thou hast said, but make me thereof a little cake first, and bring it unto me, and after make for thee and for thy son. For thus saith the Lord God of Israel, The barrel of meal shall not waste, neither shall the cruse of oil fail, until the day that the Lord sendeth rain upon the earth. And she went and did according to the saying of Elijah, and she and he and her house did eat many days. And the barrel of meal wasted not, neither did the cruse of oil fail, according to the word of the Lord which he spake by Elijah. And it came to pass after these things that the son of the woman, the mistress of the house, fell sick, and his sickness was so sore that there was no breath left in him. And she said unto Elijah, What have I to do with thee, O thou man of God? Art thou come unto me to call my sin to remembrance, and to slay my son? And he said unto her, Give me thy son. And he took him out of her bosom, and carried him up into a loft where he abode, and laid him upon his own bed. And he cried unto the Lord, and said, O Lord my God, hast thou also brought evil upon the widow with whom I sojourned by slaying her son? And he stretched himself upon the child three times, and cried unto the Lord, and said, O Lord my God, I pray thee, let this child's soul come into him again. And the Lord heard the voice of Elijah, and the soul of the child came into him again, and he revived. And Elijah took the child, and brought him down out of the chamber into the house, and delivered him unto his mother. And Elijah said, See, thy son liveth. And the woman said to Elijah, Now by this I know that thou art a man of God, and that the word of the Lord in thy mouth is truth.
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0: The internationally known evangelist, Dr. Bob Jones Sr., during his earthly ministry, was one of God's great warriors for the faith.
1: My friends, I have always tried to keep a forward look. I don't like to look back. You know, the tendency of most of us as the years pile up is to go back to childhood. Now, I've kept in contact with young people all my life. The young folks don't run from me. You never get old in your heart, if you're right. Your head may get gray and the fingers of time may pinch wrinkles in your face. But if young people run from old people, there's something the matter with old people. You can stay youthful in your heart. You may be weak and trembly at the knee and your shoulders may stoop under the weight of your years, but you can always be young in your heart. So I'm not talking to you now as a pessimistic old fella who's soured on the world. God's been good to me. I've had a good time along the way of life. But I am more and more disturbed about some of the problems that young people are facing today. You know, there's a tendency today to make life too easy. I know what we went through when I was a child, when I was a boy, in the country. There wasn't any good school very close to us. I used to walk 3 miles and a half as a little country boy to school. Morning after morning, rain, shine, cold. Cross a foot log over a stream. And one day I took my wife down there and showed her where I used to walk to school. She was rather sympathetic. I said, "Don't sympathize with me. I'm glad I had that opportunity. I'm glad I knew what hardship meant." Beware of people that are looking for an easy time in this world. We have raised a sort of a hothouse plant carrot, and our educational system is partly responsible. We are saying now, let people take what they want to take and do what they want to do. If they can sing, just let them sing. Just spend their life singing. They enjoy that, don't they? Well, whatever you want, you have right to have. Now, whenever you approach life that way, you're going to find out that you're going to get in trouble sooner or later. It just doesn't work out right. I remember when my son, Bob Jr., came along, little fellow, he's the only child I had. I had to help rear 16 orphan nieces and nephews, so I really had a big family. But Bob came along, and I noticed my son's dramatic ability. When he was a little fella, he used to go in the room and tie towels around him at night and come in the living room where we were and perform for his mother and me. And I knew that he liked the dramatic, say, very much. And I lived down in Montgomery, Alabama. And there's a military school in that town run by a man named Dr. J.M. Stark. So I took Bob when he was a little fella and put him in that military school. And there wasn't any drama there, except on Saturday when they had to go back and get a whipping for not doing their work, see. And I made him take the math and the Latin. They majored in math and Latin in that school. The things he hated, the things he never wanted, wasn't any trouble to kick up his heel and dramatize. But you know, if you haven't got a mathematical mind, you don't get shouting happy studying mathematics and Latin. And he'd say, "I hate it." Well, we said, that's all right to hate it. More you hate it, the better it is for you to study it, see? And so we made him take it. You know why so many people in the realm of fine arts go to the devil? You know why? Well, they just do what they want to do. They sing and sing and sing and sing. We had a girl one time, so all she won't do is to sing. Just sing. Now, she wouldn't be any good nursing babies. And I imagine that woman that didn't want to do anything but singing, if she ever has a family, and she takes her little baby and dresses him and bathes him. You know, a baby gets sick and you've been up all night. That's no singing time. There's not much music there, see. Now, it's all right to develop your talents. They're God-given. But you know there's something more important than developing talent, and that's developing character. Now, I know some men who are greatly talented who have built their character as they've gone along developing their talent. You can develop talent without developing character. And it's more essential that you have a rugged character than it is that you have talent. Now, here's a fellow that we'll say he's a Hollywood actor. Have what he wants. All right, he marries a woman. All right, while the honeymoon's on, celebration on. But then he comes back to the grinding routine. It takes character for man and woman to live together all the time. You know, you got something to you if you can put up with a woman. And if you can put up with a man, you got something to you. You know, this thing of living together all the time, day in and day out, you have to have some character. If you haven't got some character, you can't get along. There's no human emotion that can hold together people in a happy family relation. No human emotion that's strong enough to hold them together and build a home, that's his character. It takes hardships to develop character. The test of your character is what does it take to stop you. You know, some folks just won't quit, see? I remember one time I heard Paderewski play the piano. Of course, I don't know much about music. You know, my wife pulled me in there, and she said that it'd be classical music, but for me to act like I enjoyed it. But I didn't have to act like it. He got to play it, you know. And I had a good time. And don't know a thing about it. He went into a trance and stayed a while and came out. I watched him wake up. And he went into another trance and I watched him how he went in. But listened all night to music. And you know why I went to hear him and how I got so much out of it? Somebody told me he practiced 8 hours a day. He just practiced. That wasn't easy. That was real business. That was hardship. I don't even imagine that a fellow that loves music just enjoys that. Just over and over and over and over and over. But more than that, he was a man of ability when it came to when they needed a president over in Poland. He had character. Talent's all right. Nobody discredits talent. What was the matter with Napoleon? He had genius. He had talent. What's the matter with him? Lack of certain type character. What's the matter with Alexander the Great? What's the matter with Pontius Pilate? He had brain. Pontius Pilate had brain. He was able to try a case all right, but didn't have character enough to stand for his conviction. Men and women, we've got to get back in this country where we put emphasis on character. Jesus Christ never made it easy. He said, if you'd go along with me, you have to deny yourself, take up a cross. It isn't easy. He said, this is a hard road. It's straight as a gate. And if you know how to spell it, it means hard. Narrow is the way leading to life. Few there be that go that. Few there be that go in thereat. It's so hard, it's a test. Now, you are not saved by your own character. You can be saved in a moment by faith in Jesus Christ. But if you're going to build a character, a real Christian character, you've got to stand the test. Hardships. Good soldier of Jesus Christ, read about in the Bible. We need good soldiers of Jesus Christ. They are very scarce in our modern day. We need more of them. Now suppose you ask yourself the question, is it easy to stop me? How do I stop? How do the brakes work? You don't need much brakes, some of you, because you don't have much of a motor. But it's a good thing to have a good motor, and of course, brakes on moral character is a part of your character. But it doesn't take much to stop some people. Let's go through. Oh, Lord, help us to be overcomers. Help us know there's but one or two alternatives for us. We must master, be mastered. We must conquer or be conquered. We must be victors or victims. Help us to be victors through the Lord Jesus Christ. Help us to overcome. Help us to live right. Help us to have moral resistance, to go through difficulties. faithful to the Lord Jesus Christ in everything. We pray in His name. Amen.
0: You've heard Dr. Bob Jones, Sr., internationally known evangelist, who during his earthly ministry was one of God's great warriors for the faith.
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1: Today on Forwarding the Faith, we want to take two passages of Scripture entitling this burden, The Dying to Self. Back in Exodus chapter 21, and it's important that we observe this presentation at the beginning of Exodus 21, coming in the aftermath of the presentation of the Ten Commandments. Although we are not told in the first four books of the Bible that God loves us, we're not told that. The Israelites were not told that. And we have no command in the first four books to love God. But it's clearly evident in the book of Deuteronomy when Moses was speaking to the second generation and giving them the commandments again in chapter 5 of Deuteronomy, that this time he gives a glaring revelation that the reason why that first generation did not keep the law of God is because they did not love God. And in Deuteronomy, Moses pleads with this second generation, you must keep the law, but the way you keep the law is to love God. And when we get to the New Testament, Jesus will declare that if you love me, you will keep my commandments. But we're drawn to Exodus chapter 20 after the Ten Commandments were given the first time, the covenant. All of a sudden, we read in chapter 21 concerning the love slave. We must understand in chapter 21 in the book of Exodus that if a Hebrew for some reason comes into servitude of another Hebrew, then there are 6 years he must serve his master. And after this, he is to go free. But if he came in with a wife and children, then he has the privilege of leaving with that wife and children. But if he received his wife through the master, and thus the offspring, then he must leave without his wife and children if he desires to leave. But in Exodus 21, at the end of those 6 years and coming into the seventh year, he is given the opportunity to stay. And if he does, he must remain forever. And the declaration that he must make is that I love my master, my wife and my children, and I will not go out free. Now, although in Deuteronomy 15, it does provide some provisions for the master is to give him to help him begin his life, but if he, because of his love for his master and his wife and children, desires to give his life to that master for the rest of his life, then there was a provision for him to stay. This provision is that he must go before the judges for witnesses. Then the master, after he acknowledges, I love my master and I do not want to go out free, then the master will take him to the door of his house. And at the post of the door, he will bore a hole in his earlobe with an awl. It is to become a permanent sign now that though this servant did the bidding of his master for 6 years, he now performs the will of the master out of love. His ear is in loving obedience to the master. I delight to do his will. So he goes from servant for 6 years to a love slave in the seventh. In the Hebrew, it's called ebed. The ebed, servant slave, now becomes one willing and delightfully, and it's because he loves his master. Oh, dear friend, the Christian must come to this point in their life where they are not serving God out of the law or even under the law, but because the heart is now risen above the law and into another law. It's the law of love. It is no longer the judgment of the law, but the law of love that drives him to do God's will. Just as there was a definite moment of the transition of the servant slave to that of the post door, it will happen to us. This, dear friend, is sanctification. I bring my will to Christ, and willingly I become crucified with Christ. There are several things that take place in that crucifixion. According to Galatians chapter 6, verse 14, the world is crucified to me. In Romans chapter 6, verse 6, the old man is crucified. And in Galatians 2:20, it's the carnal self. And this must happen to become a love slave to Christ. Sanctification is the beginning of the crucifixion of self. The self dominated by sin is crucified, but the self liberated, now within Isaac, must be dealt with. This is the sanctified life. But what is this matter of dying to self? Dead to the world dead to me, but now dead to self, though self continues to live. We must find out what this does not mean and then find out what it means. There have been much written on this subject, some good and some evil. This is what comes after the work of sanctification. It's what have men made this to be. After sanctification, there is a detection of many manifestations of the self-life which are not clearly sinful on the one side and yet really not Christ-like on the other side. But it's a middle zone of creaturely activity. There must be passed beyond or crucified. In order to reach deep abiding union with God, where there is none of self and all of Christ, the ones who deny this need are the ones who have the clear evidences of this desperate work needed in life. What does dead to self not mean? Some have taken the position in history that it is a wrong hatred to ourselves. The Roman Catholics who have gone into deep abjection of self in monasteries. I even think of people like Madame Guyon or Watchman Nee and others that implicated that it is a hatred or an abhorrence of self, but It's a hatred and abhorrence of self in a wrong way. I believe Jacob came to an abhorrence of self. I believe Isaiah came to an abhorrence of self when he said, "Woe is me, for I am a man undone." But it was not a wrong way of abhorrence. The more God's word illuminates the minute and astonishing failures and sins of the past, our blindness, our foolishness, and the meanness of our past lives, that unless we are kept by God's grace and subdued to Him and His provisions, this sight of our meanness may tempt us to a bitterness of heart towards self, almost a revengeful feeling toward ourselves. Under such feeling, we may think we need to punish ourselves, and in some unnatural way, or make unscriptural a lot of rash vows. This is a source of cruel and an unnatural penance. Some others choose an approach of mortification of themselves or the selection of some special cross. This will defeat the very end we want to attain, which is the loss of our will in all things. We cannot choose our cross. Doing so keeps alive our own preferences and furnishes a secret nourishment to self-will and furnishes a little place for self to live under the very pretext of dying to self. Some others have believed that this death to self would come from overwork, engaging ourselves into a heavier task than we could reasonably accomplish. The Apostle Paul called this a false zeal, going to an extreme of self-imposed poverty and even burning at the stake. But all of this is self-action. Self-abnegation must come by being entirely possessed by divine love. In our next broadcast, I want to take this truth in a further understanding and come to what does it mean to biblically die to self and yet to live for Christ.

You have just heard Fording the Faith with Dr. H.T. Spence, pastor and president of the Foundation's Ministries in Dunn, North Carolina. Fording the Faith is a broadcast dedicated to the proclamation of the Word of God and the glory of Jesus Christ from Second Generation Leadership. 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

0: Foundations Bible College in Dunn, North Carolina brings you this gospel broadcast with its founder, Dr. O. Talmage Spence. As a preacher of righteousness for more than 50 years, Dr. Spence proclaimed the conviction and compassion of the very Word of God. The Wonderful Word Hour is brought to you with the earnest prayer that the Bible will become dearer to the heart and that the spiritual warfare against sin and error will become stronger in the life. And now, here's a pointed message from the Bible by Dr. Spence.
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2: I read God's word from Mark, the 10th chapter, verse 25. It is easier for a camel to go through the eye of a needle than for a rich man to go into the kingdom of God. And from Proverbs, the 8th chapter, I also read verse 18, riches and honor are with me, yea, durable riches and righteousness. My fruit is better than gold, yea, than fine gold, and my revenue than choice silver. We live in a time of the great expansion of prosperity in the entire world. Although there are remote areas of the world and even some large nations who do not have the source of revenue, and yet in our own time there have been literally deserts that have begun to blossom with money and the increase of monetary value. An old poem comes to my heart today. France has her lily, England has her rose, Ireland has her shamrock, as everybody knows. Scotland has her thistle on every downy hill, but the emblem of America is the $1 bill. We live in a time when there are even theological conclusions being made by the modern evangelists who are announcing that prosperity and health are co-equal in the atonement with cleansing for the soul. And we live in a time when there is a great expansion of prosperity in all walks of life. Not too many years ago, certain statistics gave enormous comparison of the usage of money in America. It would be profitable for us today to note these at this time. The following figures that I will quote represent the amount spent for each item. In 1 year, tobacco, $4,300,000,000. 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Alcoholic beverage, $9,600,000,000, or about $203.06 for every family in the United States. 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For private education and research in 1 year, $3,943,000,000. For religious and welfare activities, $4,281,000,000. The total liquor bill in America is considerably more than is spent for all forms of education, and is 1 3/4 times as much as the nation's milk bill is. These figures, I want to remind you, were for only 1 year's expenditures in the United States of America. Yes, prosperity, the spending of money, has reached an all-time high, not only in our nation, but in the world. There were times in the earthly life of the Lord Jesus when it seemed he almost discouraged discipleship. And the question of material riches was often mentioned to be observed as an impediment to discipleship. Certainly, this preacher would say that our money can be used with purpose. But I want you to know there are great dangers, and more as prosperity takes over the land. Even when the doctrine of purity is used, Jesus shows certain restraints which qualify those who are ready for a pure heart. Jesus said, I pray for them. I pray not for the world, but for them which thou hast given me, for they are thine. John 17:9. With regard to the Spirit-filled life, it seems that Jesus almost discouraged its receptivity. And I will pray the Father, and he shall give you another Comforter, that he may abide with you forever, even the Spirit of truth, whom the world cannot receive, because it seeth him not, neither knoweth him. John 14:16-17. Yes, there are scriptures that tell us it may cost something to be a genuine Christian, and that cost is not just money. There was a man that came to the Lord Jesus one day, and he said, I will follow you whithersoever you go. And the Lord Jesus gave a staggering response to the zeal of this young man. He said, the foxes have holes, the birds of the air have nests, but the Son of Man hath not where to lay his head. He was substantially saying to that young disciple-to-be, if you follow me, you may be poorer than birds and live more humble than foxes. The book of Proverbs speaks of following wisdom and understanding and getting counsel and getting truth. And the Bible says in the book of Proverbs that riches and honor are with wisdom, and durable riches and righteousness are with wisdom. He says of wisdom, my fruit is better than gold, yea, than fine gold, and my revenue more than choice silver. Oh, dear friend, today, are you seeking the wrong kind of prosperity? Are you seeking the wrong kind of riches? Oh, let me encourage you to believe that the Lord Jesus is a rich poor man. He is the one that was born in a manger of humble parentage, who lived of humble stock in the Judean hills, who lived in Galilee, often visiting another home, worshiping and supping in another man's upper room, riding some other man's donkey. But he was rich in spiritual blessings. He became poor that through his poverty we may be rich. Oh, I certainly believe in the scriptures that say that our God shall supply all of our needs according to his riches in glory by Christ Jesus. I believe that all of our necessities and often many of our luxuries and comforts and conveniences come directly from serving the Lord Jesus as a Christian. But I do not believe that if you follow the Lord Jesus Christ, you will be rich in money necessarily. These are days when people are being allured to Christianity on the basis of the dollar bill, when in reality we ought to be won to Calvary through the blood of the Lamb alone. I will make no dogmatic promises to you today. I will not guarantee you a raise if you follow Jesus, although you probably will get one. I do not guarantee you will live in a home with a double garage and have a Cadillac and a Pontiac. But I will guarantee that if you serve the Lord Jesus Christ, you will be rich in all spiritual blessings in him. Oh, the book of Proverbs. In that book, words were said, better is it a dinner of herbs where love is than a stalled ox where hatred dwells. Oh, it's better to have Christ with the very smallest of physical means than to have the largest in prosperity without the Lord. The book of Proverbs presents to the reader two voices and two ways of life. I have often likened the book to two angels, one who is called Privilege and the other is called Principle. The angel Privilege says, come follow me and do what you want to do. But the angel Principle says, come follow me and do what you ought to do. These are the two voices, dear friend. These are the two ways of life. And no book in the Bible presents it so clearly as the book of Proverbs, the book of the two voices and the two ways. They present two different kinds of freedom, the freedom of doing what you want to do or the freedom of doing what you ought to do. Yes, I said it was two kinds of freedoms. The disobedient feels that his freedom is doing what he wants to do, but the obedient heart of the Word of God finds genuine freedom in doing what he ought to do. Jesus said, John 8:32, "Ye shall know the truth, and the truth shall make you free." What kind of freedom do you have today, dear friend? The disobedient heart is wrong. Sin is not free, nor will a man be free long who continues in sin. For the poet has said, "They are slaves who dare not choose hatred, scoffing, and abuse. Rather than in silence shrink from the truth they needs must think. They are slaves who dare not be in the right with two or three." Yes, too, truth sets man free and makes him rich. If we knew all of the truth, we would be as free as birds. And if we had all the truth, we would be as rich as God. Oh, wonderful words. The book of Proverbs speaks of this as wisdom. The book of Proverbs not only represents the principles of wisdom, but the very person of wisdom. And that person is named in the New Testament as the Lord Jesus Christ. Oh, today, dear friend, why don't you get free and get rich in Christ? Why don't you become a follower of the Lamb? And instead of just seeking prosperity, seek it with some principle about you. Going back for a moment to our personal simile of the two angels, let's describe a scene. The angel Privilege first comes in an attractive garment, teasing and infatuating the follower, even promising prosperity. The angel Principle, however, at first seems plain and hard and says you may suffer and not get much money. But as the days go by and experience reveals to us, that principle becomes more beautiful than privilege. At first she is a duty, but later she becomes a delight. At first she is law, but later she becomes grace. At first she seems to be hard holiness, but later she becomes sweet happiness. Of course, this is because the follower has changed to follow principle. Oh, dear friend, today, get prosperity with principle, but do not get prosperity with error and falsehood. Is your business built upon principle, or is your money the result of cheating and lying and the abuse of truth? May God help us today to remember that a rich man cannot get into heaven on the basis of his riches. But every Christian that goes home to heaven will be rich in all spiritual blessings in Christ Jesus. Amen.
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0: Open thou mine eyes, that I may behold wondrous things out of thy law. As we draw aside to the burning bush of God's holy word, may the Spirit of God bless this reading to be a lamp to your feet and a light to your path. The scripture reading is from the Authorized Version of the Bible.
1: The Epistle of Paul the Apostle to the Colossians, Chapter 4. Masters, give unto your servants that which is just and equal, knowing that ye also have a Master in heaven. Continue in prayer, and watch in the same with thanksgiving, withal praying also for us, that God would open unto us a door of utterance to speak the mystery of Christ, for which I am also in bonds, that I may make it manifest as I ought to speak. Walk in wisdom toward them that are without, redeeming the time. Let your speech be alway with grace, seasoned with salt, that ye may know how ye ought to answer every man. All my state shall Tychicus declare unto you, who is a beloved brother and a faithful minister and fellow servant in the Lord, whom I have sent unto you for the same purpose, that he might know your estate and comfort your hearts. With Onesimus, a faithful and beloved brother who is one of you, they shall make known unto you all things which are done here. Aristarchus, my fellow prisoner, saluteth you, and Marcus, sister's son to Barnabas, touching whom ye received commandments, if he come unto you, receive him, and Jesus, which is called Justus, who are of the circumcision. These only are my fellow workers unto the kingdom of God, which have been a comfort unto me. Epaphras, who is one of you, a servant of Christ, saluteth you, always laboring fervently for you in prayers, that ye may stand perfect and complete in all the will of God. For I bear him record that he hath a great zeal for you and them that are in Laodicea and them in Hierapolis. Luke, the beloved physician, and Demas greet you. Salute the brethren which are in Laodicea, and Nymphas, and the church which is in his house. And when this epistle is read among you, cause that it be read also in the church of the Laodiceans, and that ye likewise read the epistle from Laodicea. And say to Archippus, take heed to the ministry which thou hast received in the Lord, that thou fulfill it. The salutation by the hand of me, Paul. Remember my bonds. Grace be with you. Amen. The end of the Epistle of Paul the Apostle to the Colossians.
0: You have been listening to the reading of God's Holy Word from the Authorized Version of the Bible. Listen daily at this same time as we continue the reading of Holy Scripture.

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My name is Evan Lowry, a member of the student body at Foundations Bible College, and today on Timotheus' Commitment, we draw from Job 28, verses 12 through 17. But where shall wisdom be found, and where is the place of understanding? Man knoweth not the price thereof, neither is it found in the land of the living. The depth saith, It is not in me, and the sea saith, It is not with me. It cannot be gotten for gold, neither shall silver be weighted for the price thereof. It cannot be valued with the gold of Ophir, with the precious onyx or the sapphire. The gold and the crystal cannot equal it, and the exchange of it shall not be for jewels of fine gold. Gold is found all across the Bible. The word gold itself is found over 350 times throughout the Old and New Testaments. The very first place we read of gold in the Bible is in Genesis 2, 10 through 11. And a river went out of Eden to water the garden, and from thence it parted, and became into four heads. The name of the first is Pison. That is it which compasseth the whole land of Havilah, where there is gold. We read that Abraham was a wealthy man who had much gold. In the tabernacle, gold was used for much of the furniture. Solomon also would use large amounts of gold for his temple. But here in Job, we see gold mentioned four different times. Gold in this context is referring to the pure element itself. But in the Bible, gold has a spiritual meaning to it. These four golds in Job 28 are in fact four different Hebrew words for gold, which present a unique spiritual truth. So today, we want to observe these four different kinds of gold and see what each teach us spiritually concerning our own life with the Lord. The first type of gold mentioned in Job 28 is in verse 15. It cannot be gotten for gold, neither shall silver be weighted for the price thereof. The Hebrew word for gold here is segor, or gold that is shut up down in a mountain, or gold that must be dug out in order to obtain it. This gold represents the Word of God. The whole Bible is a gold mine. There are 66 books, 1,189 chapters, and some 31,102 verses. That is a lot of truth. One may think of all the truth given from Genesis to Revelation. There is history, prophecy, stories about nations, stories about individuals, accounts about those who followed the Lord, and accounts about those who rebelled against Him. But every word is from God Himself. Every word is inspired. Every word is accurate and true. The Word of God is a gold mine of truth for the believer. But if that word is shut up, it will not do us any good. One must read the Word, study the Word, and search out the Word. If one doesn't read their Bible, the Word will do him no benefit. John 5:39 says, Search the Scriptures, for in them ye think ye have eternal life, and they are they which testify of me. In this context, the Scriptures refer to the Old Testament, but this phrase, search the Scriptures, may be applied to the entire Bible. If one calls himself a Christian, then he must search the Scriptures. Some passages may seem to say something, but when one continues to search through God's Word, they find the deeper, more exact meaning. Searching the Scriptures takes two things. First, it takes a diligence in seeking. One cannot find the gold of the Word of God while seeking half-heartedly or apathetically. There must be a zeal and diligence in seeking

0: out God's word. But searching the scriptures also takes a desire to find what God wants us to find. There must be a desire to find and obtain the gold of God's word and apply it to the life. Romans 15 verse 4 says, "For whatsoever things were written aforetime were written for our learning, that we through patience and comfort of the scriptures might have hope." 2 Timothy 2:15 says, "Study to show thyself approved unto God, a workman that needeth not to be ashamed, rightly dividing the word of God." God's word is a gold mine of truth. God wants to show us his will through the Bible, his word, his grace, his mercy, and his promises. God through his word presents his son Jesus Christ and the life found in him. The gold is there, but it must be dug up, it must be searched out, and it must be found. But the second type of gold here in Job 28 is found in the first part of verse 17. The gold and the crystal cannot equal it. This gold is zahab gold, or polished gold used for a backdrop of precious stones. This gold represents character. The Holy Spirit takes that word of God and forges that word into the heart, which is to become the backdrop of our life. Good biblical character is gold. 1 Samuel 16 verse 7 says, "But the Lord said unto Samuel, Look not on his countenance, or on the height of his stature, because I have refused him. For the Lord seeth not as man seeth. For man looketh on the outward appearance, but the Lord looketh on the heart." David was a young man of character. In 1 Samuel 17, verses 45 through 47, David stands up against Goliath when no other man in Israel would. And he says, "The Lord saveth not with sword and spear, for the battle is the Lord's, and he will give you into our hands." Those were words of a young man with biblical character. Daniel was also a young man of character. In Daniel 1 verse 8 it reads, "But Daniel purposed in his heart that he would not defile himself with a portion of the king's meat, nor with the wine which he drank. Therefore he requested of the prince of the eunuchs that he might not defile himself." Daniel and his three Hebrew friends were young men of character. What they had heard from Jeremiah before the captivity, they accepted and believed. They took that word, and it became the backdrop of their life. The truth one gains from reading the Word of God and from hearing the preaching of God's Word must be taken to heart and applied to the life, so that the Spirit may use it and forge it into our living, so that true biblical character can become the backdrop of our life. But the third type of gold here in Job 28 is found in verse 16. "It cannot be valued with the gold of Ophir, with the precious onyx, or the sapphire." This gold is kethem gold, gold that is separated for the purpose of currency. It is gold made for spending in the common market day by day. The grace and righteousness of Christ must be spent every moment of the day in the life. There must be gold in the living. What I find in the Word of God must be lived out. Though God's grace is infinite, I cannot hoard grace. God only brings grace for the present moment in the life. If I don't use it, it will be gone for that moment. God grants the believer this currency of gold to be used in transitions of life, in trials, and in testings, so that it can be spent in the present moment. John 14 verse 15 says, "If ye love me, keep my commandments." 1 John 2 verses 3 through 6 says, "And hereby we do know that we know him, if we keep his commandments. He that saith, I know him, and keepeth not his commandments, is a liar, and the truth is not in him. But whoso keepeth his word, in him verily is the love of God perfected. Hereby know we that we are in him. He that saith he abideth in him ought himself also so to walk, even as he walked. We spoke earlier of the need of digging out the gold of the Word of God. What becomes the evidence that one has truly found the gold in the Word of God? The evidence is that he spends that gold in his life. The believer should live what he has gained from God's Word. It is not enough to find the gold and just leave it where it was found. Currency must be made out of the gold, and the use of the currency must be made. One must live out what he has been taught. What is being taught in the pulpit of a good biblical ministry is for all of our ears, and we must make sure to listen carefully and to take to heart what is being given. But the final gold mentioned in Job 28 is found in the last half of verse 17. And the exchange of it shall not be for jewels of fine gold. This gold is pos gold, or fine gold. This is the most expensive gold mentioned in the Bible. It was pos gold that was used for the furniture in the tabernacle. This fine gold is gold that has been wrought or passed through the fire. This fine gold represents suffering in the life. Wrought gold only comes by suffering, by pain, by the hammer, the heat, and the fire. This fine gold can only come into the life by suffering. Job 23:10 says, But he knoweth the way that I take. When he hath tried me, I shall come forth as gold. Why does God bring suffering into the life? Is it because of sin or failure? For the believer, God sends suffering to show us more of his grace, so that we may become this fine gold tried through the fire. 1 Peter 1 verse 7 says, That the trial of your faith, being much more precious than of gold that perisheth, though it be tried with fire, might be found unto praise and honor and glory at the appearing of Jesus Christ. Faith can withstand the flames. That flame is to burn the dross out of the gold and make it purer, finer, and more precious. The Lord sends trials to our life so that the dross, or those things that are weaknesses in our life, that perhaps are not pleasing to the Lord, can be burned up so that we can be more precious to the Lord. Hebrews 12 verse 6 says, For whom the Lord loveth, he chasteneth, and scourgeth every son whom he receiveth. Verses 10 through 11 say, For they verily for a few days chastened us after their own pleasure, but he for our profit, that we might be partakers of his holiness. Now no chastening for the present seemeth to be joyous, but grievous. Nevertheless, afterward it yieldeth a peaceable fruit of righteousness unto them which are exercised thereby. This suffering is part of the deeper life. Self must be yielded and crucified. Pride must be put to death. Christ must deal with those areas, and though at the present it is not joyful, Christ is desiring to bring about greater things for our life in him. Revelation 3:18 says, I counsel thee to buy of me gold tried in the fire, that thou mayest be rich, and white raiment, that thou mayest be clothed, and that the shame of thy nakedness do not appear, and anoint thine eyes with eye salve, that thou mayest see. Few Christians are willing to pay the cost for Christian life. Few are willing to pay the cost to be a preacher. The calling is not the evidence, it is my walk with God. Some things I will only gain through travail. I must be tried by God's fire so that I can come forth as fine gold. Oh, may we see these four types of gold in our life. May we search out and dig up the gold found within God's Word. May we desire that Word to become the golden backdrop of character of our life. May we spend the gold we find from God's Word in our daily life. And oh, may God help us amidst sufferings, trials, testings, and chastenings, so that we may come forth as fine gold. Today, nobody desires the truth of God's Word, nor letting that Word become a part of their living. May we in these last days be golden in our living and desire the Lord to work His grace in our life day by day.
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2: You have just heard a message from one of the students of Foundations Bible College presenting a burden from the Word of the Lord for the times in which we live. Young men in the preparatory vision of calling who will one day step into the prime vision. Tune in next week at this same time for another message from one of the Foundations Bible College students.

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1: Welcome to Facing the Contemporary with God's Word, a program dedicated to dealing with the contemporary issues facing God's people in the light of the Word of God. 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Only the Word of God can be the true discerning test for the times in which we live. 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And now, here is Dr. H.T. 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
2: I call your attention this evening to the book of Genesis, chapter 5.

In Genesis chapter 5, and we want to begin the reading in verse 21. And Enoch lived 65 years and begat Methuselah. And Enoch walked with God after he begat Methuselah 300 years and begat sons and daughters, and all the days of Enoch were 365 years. And Enoch walked with God, and he was not, for God took him. And Methuselah lived 187 years and begat Lamech. And Methuselah lived after he begat Lamech 782 years and begat sons and daughters. And all the days of Methuselah were 969 years. And he died. And Lamech lived 182 years and begat a son. And he called his name Noah, saying, "This same shall comfort us concerning our work and toil of our hands because of the ground which the Lord has cursed." And Lamech lived after he begat Noah 595 years. And begat sons and daughters. And all the days of Lamech were 777 years. And he died. And Noah was 500 years old. And Noah begat Shem, Ham, and Japheth. And it came to pass, when men began to multiply on the face of the earth, and daughters were born unto them, that the sons of God saw the daughters of men, that they were fair. And they took them wives of all which they chose. And the Lord said, "My spirit shall not always strive with man, for that he also is flesh. Yet his days shall be 120 years. There were giants in the earth in those days, and also after that, when the sons of God came in unto the daughters of men, that they bare children to them, the same became mighty men, which were of old, men of renown. And God saw that the wickedness of man was great in the earth, and that every imagination of the thoughts of his heart was only evil continually. And it repented the Lord that he had made man on the earth, and it grieved him at his heart. And the Lord said, I will destroy man whom I have created from the face of the earth, both man and beast and the creeping thing and the fowls of the air, for it repenteth me that I have made them. But Noah found grace in the eyes of the Lord. These are the generations of Noah. Noah was a just man and perfect in his generations, and Noah walked with God, and Noah begat 3 sons, Shem, Ham, and Japheth. The earth also was corrupt before God, and the earth was filled with violence. And God looked upon the earth, and behold, it was corrupt. For all flesh had corrupted his way upon the earth. And God said unto Noah, the end of all flesh is come before me, for the earth is filled with violence through them. And behold, I will destroy them with the earth. Make thee an ark of gopher wood. Rooms thou shalt make in the ark, and shall pitch it within and without with pitch." And then going to the gospel according to Matthew, from which we alluded this morning, in Matthew 24, in verse 37, "But as in the days of Noah were," but as the days of Noah were, "so shall also the coming of the Son of Man be. For as in the days that were before the flood, they were eating and drinking, marrying and giving in marriage, until the day that Noah entered
into the ark and knew not until the flood came and took them all away, so shall also the coming of the Son of Man be. And may God bless to our reading and hearing His own word, and let us acknowledge Him in prayer again. Our precious Heavenly Father, it is going to be more and more imperative as these days unfold for us to keep close to the Bible, to find out what we are to do. We are glad for the Holy Spirit that leads us and directs us into all truth. And in these days when more and more are going to subjective thoughts, into subjective heart talks, we pray that we will be bound stronger and stronger to the only infallible guide we have on the planet, and that's the Bible. We plead afresh the blood of our Savior tonight and the enabling of the Spirit of God. In Jesus' name we pray. Amen. In the light of our burden this morning concerning the various views of the second coming of Christ and truly believing the second coming will have two advents to it, a secret coming that the old divines often called a rapture, or the apostolic fathers and the early church fathers called a caught up. And then there will be an open coming of Christ at the end of the tribulation period, one before in a secret for the saints out of the church, and then one that every eye shall see Him. But I read this evening from Matthew 24 in the Olivet Discourse that it speaks concerning in verse 36 of the day and the hour that knoweth no man, know not the angels of heaven, but my Father only. This cannot be referring to the second advent of the second coming or the open coming, because that day will be exactly 7 years from the beginning of Daniel's last week. Daniel brings it down to the very day in which this will happen, of the 7 years, and breaks that down into the breakage of times and time and half a time twice, of the 3.5 and the 3.5 together. But this must be referring to the rapture, or the catching away, the secret catching away of God's people. But he tells us in verse 37 that as the days of Noah were, so shall also the coming of the Son of Man be, or the time He will come will be as the days of Noah. We notice in verse 38, he gives us a few characteristics that marked the days of Noah, right on to the day that Noah entered into the ark. The day that Noah entered into the ark is now in reference to the day that Christ comes. These will be happening right up to the day that the Lord will come for His saints. But in verse 39, it is truly evident there was this unexpectancy of His coming. They knew not until the flood came and took them all away. What is this flood? This is the aftermath, or that of Noah and his family entering into the ark, and then the judgment comes 7 days later. So there is a time of the days leading up, then there is the day which Paul will call in 2 Thessalonians 2, the day of Christ, not the day of the Lord, but the day of Christ. And then following that, what is the time period between Revelation chapter 5
and the beginning of the tribulation period in chapter 6. How many days, if there are days, will it be 7 days before the tribulation period begins? But it is clearly evident because of shadows and types we're told of here that it is a very short period of time. It happened almost within hours after Lot and his two daughters, and initially his wife with him, got out of Sodom before God rained the fire and brimstone upon that city and the cities of the plain surrounding. So in the shadow and type, the pattern we're looking for, it will be a very brief time period immediately after the rapture in regards to the commencing of the tribulation period. But we are told here that there will be an unexpectancy, that when this judgment of the tribulation period happens. But in order to understand this, as in the days of Noah, we must carefully go back to the book of Genesis where this is presented. And normally we would start in Genesis chapter 6, but we must understand that technically what we read in chapter 6, particularly in the first 7 verses or on down into verse 13, that this happened during the time period of the latter part of Genesis 5. Genesis 5 becomes very important in the understanding of the scene that is set in Genesis chapter 6. At this point, coming into the days of Enoch, we have the godly line in chapter 5, and we have the ungodly line in chapter 4. And one of the things that had taken place early after the fall was a separation of two seeds. What we would call the godly seed, Abel, was killed by his brother, but we have no evidence he was married or had any offspring. No genealogy is given. But we are told that Eve calls another son in chapter 4, verse 25, Seth, which in the Hebrew means appointed. And she tells us why she names this son such, is because that he is to take the place of the seed of Abel. So the appointed one, or in the stead, we now have Cain versus Seth. In Genesis chapter 4, we are told in verse 16 that early in history there has been a separation of these two seeds. We find in verse 16 that Cain will leave and go to the place called the land of Nod, which in the Hebrew, the land of wandering or straying. It is there that he pursues his own civilization, his own burden of life on earth. And it's clearly evident that he has nothing to do with his father and mother, Adam and Eve, and whatever siblings remained with the father and mother. Certainly evident there were siblings that went with Cain, including his wife. Verse 17, she's mentioned, the conception of a child, but there may have been other siblings to have made this choice to leave the preaching and the faith of their father and to begin and pursue their own lifestyle. But in the stead of Abel, Seth, in chapter 4, verse 25 and 26, we now read in chapter 5 of this godly line. It seems they stayed with Adam and Eve, the original parents, who had turned or returned back to God. And it reaches its climax in the 7th generation, just as Cain's civilization reaches its climax in the 7th generation. If you go back to Genesis chapter 4, we find this man by the name of Lamech, from Adam,
through the Cain line, Lamech will be the seventh generation. In the land of Nod, a number of things now we're pursuing. The intensity of lust within the ungodly line and the introduction of polygamy. It is also the ransacking of the earth and its treasures will be found right on down to verse 22. And even a murder or a killing to take place by Lamech in verses 23 and 24. But he seems to imply that this was out of self-defense. But he believed there would be no repercussion if Cain was avenged sevenfold. Then truly Lamech would be avenged providentially 70 and sevenfold. So we have the seventh generation coming to this wildness, coming to this explosion of lust, coming to this explosion of the experimentation of things in the earth, but no consciousness of God. But in chapter 5, the seventh generation from Adam through the godly man, Seth, we come to, in verse 19, this man by the name of Enoch. So he is contemporary with Lamech. Lamech will be a man to pursue sin and the earth, while Lamech or Enoch will pursue God. He will give birth or beget a son in verse 21 that he will call Methuselah. And Enoch will walk with God after he begets this particular son 300 years, and more sons and daughters will come from his loins. But we are told an unusual thing. While Lamech is trenching down into the earth, that Enoch is looking upward to God, and God will translate this man from the earth to heaven. But he gives birth or begets a son by the name of Methuselah. Methuselah is a man that means the man of the javelin. He must have been a man of strength. He must have been a man given to battle. If you'll turn to the book of Jude already, we begin to see the godly and the ungodly lines at least observing one another. The space between the two is now becoming limited. And in the book of Jude, Enoch, before he was translated, in verse 14, he prophesied concerning the coming of the Lord in judgment to execute judgment upon all, and to convince all that are ungodly, or those given to irreverence or disrespect to God. This judgment he predicted, and it's evident things were really getting bad in the time of Enoch. But once this man is translated, his son, the grandfather of Noah, Methuselah, will be a man who will live the longest naturally of any man. As long as this man is living, there is mercy and long suffering on the planet. As long as this man is living, this planet will have mercy and long suffering. For the year that he dies is the year that God will send the flood. So I don't want to state tonight that Noah was the only godly man throughout the generations. But we truly believe that Methuselah, his grandfather, no doubt was a man that strongly encouraged his grandson and exhorted him concerning God and respect for God. But I say again, as long as Methuselah was living, the earth had mercy from the Lord. But Methuselah gives birth or begets Lamech.
Lamech will be the father of Noah. And there's an interesting observation that comes up in verse 29. Now, Lamech, whose name means strong, he will die about 5 years before the flood. The father will die before the flood. The grandfather will die the year of the flood. But there was something about the birth of Noah. We don't read of any other individual like this. But there is a stop in the genealogy. In verse 29, and we are told that Lamech, he begat a certain son, and he called this son Noah, or comfort or rest. We must keep in mind that everything that is happening in chapter 6 is already now on the planet Earth. More and more, the two lines are beginning to see one another. They're coming together. They are observing one another. And there is a remnant of men that see the devastation that is now coming because of the closer relationship the two seeds have. But this man, Noah, what did Lamech the father see in this son? We're told that he made the prediction in verse 29 of chapter 5 that this same shall comfort us concerning our work and toil of our hands because of the ground which the Lord hath cursed. It is evident that the curse given back in Genesis 3 was now intensifying, and God bringing this to make it harder for man to make his livelihood, hoping that this would stay the sin of man. But he was hoping or praying for comfort, praying for rest, that would be found in the generation of this dear son. And after that verse is given to us in verse 29, we pick back up now in verse 30, that Lamech lived after he begat Noah 595 years. Noah will be 600 years old when he goes into the ark. So Lamech will die about 5 years before the flood comes. But now in chapter 6, the Holy Spirit gives us a description of what was happening in these final generations. Was it becoming more and more marked after the translation of Enoch, where the two seeds that at one time were separated were not seeing one another, two different civilizations going on, but as men begin to multiply on the face of the earth, that more and more the geography distance between the two was diminishing. And on a certain day, somebody saw somebody, and a second day, and a fifth day, and weeks later, and months later, and over the years, more and more, they began to see one another. And with this familiarity now coming between the two seeds, oh, I tell you, dear people, there seems to be a greater hope. As long as the godly line is separated from the ungodly line. But once the godly line begins to observe the ungodly line, prompting thoughts, as we will notice in verse 5, these thoughts then lead to desires, and desires to actions, that after a while there is the longing to see them, rather than being separated from them. I certainly do not believe in isolationism. There is no way that man can do that, or that God has called us to such. But I do give this warning tonight, that the more we frequent the world, the more the curiosity and the fascination of the world becomes to our heart. But what was this that took place? Well, we find in verse 2 that the sons of God began to see the daughters of men, that they were fair, and that they took them wives of all which they chose.
We certainly have seen the evidence clearly, as in the days of Lot, 20 years ago. Who would have ever thought the Sodomites would be coming to the forefront in such power, popularity, taking over all of the aspects of the media, now encroaching with their same gender marriage, and now even pressing in our little community of the desire to adopt children, to be brought up in this, not perversion, but an inversion of the understanding of what God made and what God appointed. But I believe there's something else that is standing in the wing, and we're already seeing it, and it's part of Genesis 6. The other is Genesis 19. But in Genesis chapter 6, the phrasing in verse 2 is that they took them their wives of all which they chose, or all which they liked best. In many countries today, the Arabic world, in all of Africa, polygamy is common. With dear Dr. Abraham Nicomb, he states this is the master sin of people coming to Christ with several wives. What do they do in this dilemma as a Christian? Do they continue in the polygamy? Or does the Bible require a separation from these wives, with perhaps remaining with the first wife? But I do believe Genesis 6:2 is a prophecy concerning the great increase of polygamy in the last days. It is coming to the United States. In fact, it is already here via the way of the Mormons. To this date, there has not been one in all of Utah and some of the other central states, as well as in Florida. There has not been one polygamist brought to court. They are being brought to court for what they're doing to little girls and what they're doing to little boys, but not one court is yet to bring any litigation against it. And I believe this is a prelude that's going to hit our country in the next few years. We may say, why in the world did they even put up with marriage? For it is overwhelmingly, there are more people living together unmarried in America than those who are married. But in regards to the marriage, either the inversion of it through the Sodomites or the perversion of it in regards to all which they chose, it is certainly in the end time a direct attack to the furtherance of the seed. The furtherance of the seed in the emphasis upon the Sodomites and in the emphasis upon polygamy throughout the world. But what is this matter of the two seeds coming together? We are told that there was a godly line back in chapter 4 in verse 26 of Seth, that when he birthed a son, that they called his name Enos, which means a frail man or an impotent man or a man of great wretchedness. Seth coming to the realization that they were utterly nothing in the light of all the sin that was being perpetrated. And we are told that men began to call upon the name of the Lord. Now the Hebrew here brings about two views. Both of them would be correct. That men began to call upon the name of the Lord in regards to prayer. Prayer now began to increase when the separation between the two seeds took place. But the Hebrew also has the understanding that men began to call themselves by the name of the Lord, or calling themselves Jehovahites, or taking on the identification with their seed, identified with Jehovah, whereas the line of Cain will be taking it from the perspective of the earth, alienated from God. We're certainly living in a time that we are seeing the commingling religiously of the seed in America.
There was a definite line of demarcation back in the 1700s when God brought about the first two great awakenings to our country and the great evangelical revival throughout, particularly the British Isles. And this clear line of distinction between the flesh and the spirit, the line of the flesh versus the line of the spirit. And since the Philadelphia days are now over and we have come to the Laodicean church, it is not just a lukewarmness of heart, but that statement in Revelation 3, there is a dialectic principle that is taking place in the end time. The two seeds, religiously, of the flesh and the spirit are coming together, and out of this are going to be giants and men of renown. This is a very important phrase in verse 4, that they, the offspring of this dialectic principle of the godly and the ungodly, that they were called men of renown. If you'll turn to the book of Numbers, another place where this title is given is in chapter 16 of the book of Numbers, when Korah rose up before Moses in verse 2 in the leadership of 250 princes. They were famous in the congregation and they were called men of renown. This is a title in the Bible, literally in the Hebrew, men of the name, or they were known for their wickedness. They were known in number 16 for their religious wickedness, even though they were in Israel. These men already had a name against Jehovah. They already had a name against Moses. They already had a name against the authority. And now, in a moment, they rose up in the earth against the appointed authority. These were men of renown. Men of the name, or men of name. They were well known throughout all of Israel as men of great wickedness. This is what we are seeing in the religious leadership across America, all these charlatans on television today. We would have never known these men to rise in the earth if it had not been the commingling of the seeds of the flesh and the spirit. Billy Graham would not have been internationally known. Rod Parsley, Benny Hinn, all of these men, how have they come to power? How have they come to a personality name that is international? We may say, well, it's through the technology. But we're talking about men with literally hundreds of millions of dollars, and their ministry is based on their personality. They have become men of a name in the earth, and there is a power that is accompanying them, not the power of God, but the power of when this peculiar, odd, unique circumstance of when flesh of the Philadelphia church age and that of the understanding of the spirit coming together. These are men who are the products of this dialecticism in the end time. We find that when they stepped forward, men of the name, in verse 5, that God saw that the wickedness of man was great in the earth. It is one thing to see a separated line of Cain and a separated line of Seth, but there's something about the intensity of wickedness. When this flesh and spirit come together, when the godly and the ungodly come together, it produces a wickedness that is unprecedented in the earth. This is a wickedness in the sight of God that's worse than a Hitler. It is worse than a Mussolini. It is worse than just a rank secularistic context. It is when in the name of God that these two powers come together, and what will be the religious offspring of these? These are going to be giants in the earth, the commingling of the seed. These are going to be men of renown, men of a name.
But when God looked upon the earth, He saw the greatness of man's wickedness. And in verse 6, it repented the Lord that He had made man on the earth, and it grieved Him at His heart. And the Lord said, I will destroy man whom I have created from the face of the earth, both man and beast and the creeping thing and the fowls of the air, for it repented me that I have made them. Now I want to keep sticking to the presupposition interpretation of Matthew 24 as in the days. I want to say this, but I want to say it carefully. But what we have just read, dear people, is God's view of the planet Earth tonight. What the neo-Christianity is endeavoring to tell us is that God loves. God loves everything. God doesn't care about your sin. God doesn't care about your heresy. God doesn't care about the apostasy. God doesn't care about the immorality. God doesn't care what you're thinking. Just come on, come on. God loves you. But what we have read tonight is God's accurate appraisal of the end time generation. It grieves Him that He has even made man in the earth. If you will turn to the Gospel of John, this has often been quoted. In the Gospel according to John chapter 3, and this certainly is true about the world. God so loved the world in verse 16 that He gave His only begotten Son, that whosoever believeth in Him should not perish but have everlasting life. This love does not save a person. This love does not alter God's hatred. Because in verse 36 of John 3, we read that he that believeth on the Son hath everlasting life, and he that believeth not the Son shall not see life, but the wrath of God abideth on him. I cannot just tell a sinner that God loves you. I must include this principle that the wrath of God is presently abiding upon you. We tend to only want to tell one side, the easy side, the weak side, the non-offensive side, but this is the truth, that the wrath of God abideth upon every sinner. And in verse 17, it is true that God sent not His Son into the world to condemn the world, but please, let's be careful. What is this condemnation? There is a play of words in the Greek from verses 17 through 21, and it's the confrontation between the word krino and the word crisis. Krino is the final verdict. This is when a judge hears all of the facts and data that has come in the litigation, and now he pronounces the final verdict. This is true. God has sent not His Son into the world to give the final verdict. This is not telling us that He didn't come to condemn. It simply means He hasn't come to condemn with the final verdict of the judgment, that immediately every child born into the world would immediately die and go to hell. No, He didn't come to give the final verdict. But in verse 18, he that believeth on Him is not condemned or given the final verdict of hell, but he that believeth not is condemned, or the final verdict is already resting upon them, because he hath not believed in the name of the only begotten Son of God. But verse 19, this is the important verse. There is one condemnation that Christ did not come to give, but verse 19, this is the condemnation. There is one condemnation Christ did not come, and that is to give the final verdict of judgment. But if a person doesn't believe, the final verdict is already there. But in verse 19, we are told what the judgment is. He now changes the word on us to crisis. This is a judgment of my deeds.
This is the judgment of my actions, of my thoughts, of my motives. This one, this one, this one, this one, this one. He hasn't given a final verdict, but he's judging everything about me. This is the condemnation, that light has come into the world, and that men love darkness rather than light because their deeds are evil. But everyone that doeth evil hateth the light. What is this light? This is the crisis light. This is the condemnation light. This is the judgmental light. The Word of God came to judge us. I cannot, I will not accept Jesus as my Savior if I don't believe I need him. That I need a Savior to be saved from my sins. So I need the light of the judgment of God. Neither cometh to the light lest his deeds should be reproved, or lest his deeds will be discovered or unveiled. But he that doeth truth will come to the light for this judgment, that his deeds may be made manifest or unveiled or revealed that they are wrought in God. You'll turn back to the Gospel of Luke, the statement that is made in Luke chapter 2 by Simeon, the aged priest. In verse 34 of chapter 2, when he was dedicating the child, he blessed the parents and said unto Mary his mother, "Behold, this child is set for the fall and the rising again of many in Israel, and for a sign which shall be spoken against. Yea, a sword shall pierce through thine own soul also." But here's the phrase, he came, he is set, that the thoughts of many hearts may be revealed or unveiled. So he did come for a judgment to us. But in the light of this judgment, it is so that he may save us. If you'll turn to the book of Proverbs, what is this age? In Proverbs chapter 30, beginning in verse 11, there is a generation that curseth their father and doth not bless their mother. There is a generation that this word curseth, they make light, they imprecate evil to their parents. They utter violent things. Instead of blessing their parents, they curse in an ungrateful and unnatural way. There is a generation that does this. Verse 12, there is a generation, my, that are pure in their own eyes and yet is not washed from their filthiness. They are religious, but they are wicked. I am amazed of young people who just boldly tell their parents that they are Christians, but they do wicked things. They do things that are contrary to the Word of God. How can we be a Christian and at the same time have not been washed from our filthiness? This is the generation that young people have risen up in boldness to curse their parents. And they say they are religious or Christians, but yet they live wickedly and away from God. But then there is a generation in verse 13. Oh, how lofty are their eyes, and their eyelids are lifted up. They promote, advance themselves in pride. We're in the day of the pride of man. And in verse 14, there is a generation whose teeth are as swords and their jaw teeth as knives. This is their talk, their extortion. They are cruel with their words. They are oppressive with their words. They are strong in their talk. And they devour the poor from off the earth and the needy from among men. These are the generations of the time in which we live. And I say this, but I say it with trembling. God hates this generation on the planet tonight. He hates this generation. This next, compared to the generation of Noah, this is the worst generation that has ever lived.
that will ultimately plunge us into the great tribulation period. The first time God saw anything that it was good, everything he had made. But this is the second time that is designated in the scripture, and now he sees the wickedness of man, the wickedness of man. His sight goes further than just the outward wickedness. But he saw that every imagination of the thoughts of his heart was only of man, was only evil continually. This was the root. This was the very fountain from which all of the wickedness came, the thought life of man. And when God saw this thought life, and when he saw the wickedness of man, he repented that he had even made man on the earth. This is God's thoughts today, dear people, against this world, as in the days of Noah. And it grieved God at his thought, or the Hebrew here, that it grieved God into his heart. And he said, I will destroy man. Now the promise of Genesis 9, God will not destroy this earth via flood. But there will be 19 judgments to hit this planet. And in one judgment alone, one-fourth of the population, this is God's hatred against this generation. The wrath of the Lamb that will rise in the earth from heaven. But in verse 8, we now get back to the individual. In chapter 5, it's so-and-so begets so-and-so. It's individuals, it's individuals. It's individuals that we're told. It's an Enoch. It's a Methuselah. It's a Lamech. It's a Noah.

they desired. Lamech beginning the polygamy. Now it has become prominent within the godly line. But amidst the view of the whole earth in the sight of God, we find in verse 8, we come back to the individual that Noah found grace in the eyes of the Lord. This is the first time the word grace appears in the Bible. And the law of the first mentioning of any word is of great importance. That amidst this great wickedness of sin abounding, here is this grace. The very eyes that saw the wickedness, there was a man who dared look into those eyes and he found grace. He found favor from God. It's like the seven church ages of Revelation 2 and 3. You've got the description of the whole church. But then it comes back to the overcomer, the individual. God is the God of the individual. And this man, Noah, he is a man who only had one wife before the flood, which is a miracle. And it's evident after the flood, this one wife, he did not give in to the sins of his day. He did not give in to the fornication of his day. He did not give in to the mixing of the seed of his day. He did not give in to the plurality of the marriages, which had become now commonplace. But he found favor. It proves that no matter how deep and dark an age becomes, a man of God who is longing for God will find grace. He'll find grace in the very eyes that are flaming with holy hatred against the planet that he is vowing to destroy all flesh. A man can look into those flaming eyes and find favor, find grace. And I want to make it clear tonight, God is not going to spare Noah because of Noah's graces. It is not so much that he was a just and perfect and walked with God. But this is the critical key. It's at the top of the list. Is he found grace. The only thing that will spare us from the judgment of this generation is that we find grace from God. There's no merit of our own. It's not all of the things that can be said about us, but it comes back to this unmerited truth. I found grace in the eyes of the Lord. I found favor through Christ, my Redeemer, with God. But then we're told in verse 9 that Noah was a just. Whatever we're going to read now, the foundation is grace. It's not his human life. It's what this grace he found, what the superstructure now emerges in his life. And you will notice in our English Bible that the conjunction and is in italics. This word that he was just, a just man and perfect, in the Hebrew it's somewhat of a hyphenated compound that Noah was a just perfect man, a just perfect man. It's hand in hand. It's the reality of a both-and situation in his life. He was a just, righteous man. The word just here is a word that declares that he was righteous. He was a righteous man. And this word, if I can take it a little bit further in its understanding, is that he conformed, his right living conformed to a standard. We're in a day that people hate standards.
They hate standards and

0: in school. They hate standards in church. But the grace of God, Titus 2, teaches us that we are to deny ungodliness and worldly lust, and that we should live soberly and righteously and godly, fearing God in this present generation. That's a standard by which I must live. I've been so impressed in recent days in my teaching of why does God even give principles in the Bible? Are they to be admired? Are they to be run off on computer paper and put up on the wall and say, read this, doesn't this principle sound good? Principles were given by God to live by, not to be admired, not to put a beautiful border of vignettes around it. Principles are given to live by. And Noah was a man who lived by principle. He lived by the standards of the Word of God, the divine standards that were given to him. He was a just man. But he was a just, perfect man. This word perfect means that he was complete. He had come to a relative maturity in his walk with God. I think one of the great sad tragedies of our day and time is that I am meeting less and less mature Christians. Some have been Christians since their childhood, but their prayers are weak. Their living is weak. Their speaking of God is weak. Why is this? It's an evidence we have not been growing on with God. Over the years, we haven't come to this completeness. We've not come to a maturity where we should be. I fear that some who are preparing to teach are very superfluous. They are very shallow. And when for the time when they graduate, they should be a teacher. In reality, they have not even learned the rudiments of God's word for their life. Although the standards don't save me, it's the grace of God that saves me. But God has given me a standard that I must live by. He demands you must live by this. If you'll turn to the book of Micah, this dear minor prophet in the Old Testament talked about a number of things of how I am to approach God, Micah 6, without offending him. How can I approach God without offending him? In verse 6 of Micah chapter 6. In Micah chapter 6, verse 6, wherewith shall I come before the Lord and bow myself before the high God? How am I to approach him? Shall I come before him with burnt offerings? That's the highest of the five offerings. Shall I come before him with calves of a year old, or the choices of the victims that are to be given in sacrifice? Is that the way I'm to approach him? Verse 7. Will the Lord be pleased in my approach to him and bowing myself if I came with thousands of rams or with 10,000s of oil, rivers of oil? Does the quantity enhance my value? Oh, a lot of these charlatans on television and these pastors of mega churches, they believe the quantity is what gives them value before God. I got 20,000 people attending my church, like a Joel Osteen, 20, 25,000. This quantity is going to give me the ability to come before God without offending him. Or the millions of dollars taken in, is it the quantity that enhances my value, what I'm worth? Or with 10,000s of rivers of oil, shall I give my firstborn for my transgression or the fruit of my body? There's some men and women that believe if their children are saved and children going into the ministry, this gives credibility to them. This is the way God is going to accept them. I was talking with a man some time ago, and he was talking to me about his son. He has a good son. He's in the prime of his vision in the ministry. And I could tell over several days in talking with this dear man that his whole life is tied up in this son, and he's got so many spiritual deficits in his own life, but he believes that God is going to pat him on the back and commend him because of the son. Is this what God is looking for? Well, in verse 8, he tells us, he, God, hath showed thee, O man, what is good. Not the burnt offerings, not the choices of the animals of a year old. It's not the quantity of the rams you're going to give and the quantity of the oil that you're going to give and all of the children of you that come out of your body. But this is what God has showed you. What is good? And this important phrase, what doth the Lord require of you? Now this is not grace. I must find grace in the eyes of the Lord. But in this grace, this is the standard he's told me I'm requiring of you. And what is it? That you would do justly. Everything you do has got to be righteous. And you are to love mercy. And you are to walk humbly with thy God. Though I am saved by grace alone, there is a standard by which God requires of me to live. But now, we're told back in chapter 6, in verse 9, that he walked with God. This is an amazing thing to me. Where did he find this out? Was there a relative? Was there a distant relative? We read back in chapter 5, verse 22, verse 24, that Enoch walked with God. He walked with God. This had been established back in his ancestry. This is the way you're to walk with God. One of the great tragedies of the publications coming out today is that there are very few books that teach us how to walk with God. You got to go back to the old books. You got to go back to the old writers. You've got to go back to the old missionaries. The modern missionaries is killing the harvest. We got to have so much money to live. We got to have so many things to live. We've been bottled and burped in missionary enterprises that have been very lucrative to basically give us what we want. And people who lived almost on nothing is unheard of. A dear brother of mine was telling me of a mutual acquaintance and his missionary board had told him he has got to raise a minimum of $60,000. $60,000 to be a missionary. I'm telling you, that take care of three or four people on a mission field if they lived for God and looked to God's providence. But it has become a lucrative thing now to many, many in the ministry now. A number of churches here in Dunn, $90,000-$100,000 for salaries and unlimited expense accounts. This is the day in which we live. People don't know how to walk with God. And I want to encourage you, find out if you have to go to the past, all the way back to an Enoch, back in the ancestry, but find out how to walk with God in this modern generation that is rocking and rolling itself to hell. There's hardly anyone you meet today that knows how to walk with God. From time to time, I have potential students that say, well, what kind of sports program y'all got at Foundations? And do I have to wear a tie when I go there? Can I go to the classes in sneakers and blue jeans and sweatshirts? And I'm smiling as I'm saying it, but no, you can't. There's a lot of schools today in the name of God that are, I guess, teaching students how to make a living. But they're teaching them how to make a living as a carnal Christian. But thank God for any school that's on this planet that's teaching young people how to live for God. Anybody can make a living. But we're not finding many people that know how to live for God, how to walk with God. What do you do with your thought life? What do you do with meditation? What do you do in living day by day with God? Do you know how to walk with God? Brother Noah, where did you find this out in your generation? Who was the man that taught you how to walk with God? Was it his father? Was it his grandfather that lived up to the year of the flood? Or a father 5 years to the flood that told about a great grandfather who walked with God and was translated off the earth? Thank God for every father, every mother, every teacher that is exhorting, encouraging, calling, prodding, pressing us to walk with God. You must walk with God. This is the worst hour of Christianity. It is a Christless church age. But I do believe that some of the greatest saints that have ever lived, and they're not on television, some of the greatest saints that have ever lived will be living in the generation of the rapture. I've often thought of what God is doing in this unpretentious ministry. Is there going to be any young person among us? And God has now given them a Jerusalem without carnal and worldliness influencing them, that are going to show us how to live a consecrated life at 8 or 10 years old or 12 years old. I'm not stating they won't play with dolls and they won't play with tractors and toys. They're going to be a child. But they are conscious and conscientious about God. God. The Lord knows in our generation we need some children who are just perfect, who are walking with God, to show other children how to walk with God. This was Noah. This was Noah. And we find in verse 22, of all that God commanded him, thus did Noah. According to all that God commanded him, so did he. That's over that 120 years. Whatever God told him, and he only told him one time. I'm telling you, we've got to have the Bible and keep reading and rereading and rereading and rereading to remind us. But God only spoke one time to Noah. And he kept all that God had commanded. In chapter 7, in verse 5, and Noah did according to all that the Lord commanded him. I close with this observation that is given to us in the New Testament. Later on, the prophet of the Old Testament will place him as one of the three godliest men that ever lived. Daniel, Job, and Noah. But in the book of Hebrews, chapter 11, as his great-grandfather was translated by faith, in verse 7 of Hebrews 11, when irreverence and ungodliness was rampant and people did not fear God anymore, we read that by faith Noah, being warned of God of things not seen as yet, he was moved with fear. Fear. Reverential fear for God in a fearless society. And he prepared an ark. The same word that will be used for the ark of Moses and for the ark in the Mosaic tabernacle. He prepared an ark to the saving of his house, by the which in the building of it, he condemned the world. It's how we live. That's why the world's not going to be able to take us much longer. It's because our very life and the standards of our living condemns them, and they cannot take it anymore. Condemn the world. But he became heir of the righteousness of God by faith. In the next few months, it may be on the horizon that we will be hearing of amnesty for over 12 million illegal immigrants. And please don't think they just come from the South. This will include Muslim world as well, who have come to America. One of the things about America that must be destroyed for global dominion is the polluting of the sea. And the pollution of the seed is going to come through the mongrelization of religions coming into America. America was known as a Christian nation, but it is not a Christian nation now. Not even the neo-Christianity is true biblical. But we're going to see the rise of more and more religions taking over our country. I'm amazed of women like Donald that can stand up and condemn Christianity, but they're not going to lift one word about the Muslims. The push to make the homosexual marriage, to destroy the present amendment that is now to come up before Congress to clarify what a marriage is. I believe we're going to see polygamy legalized in all 50 states. One of the things that Bill Clinton saw is if you can place liberal judges on all the federal benches, several thousands of them, it doesn't matter what a state does for morality or anything, but a liberal judge can overturn it. They've now controlled most of the courts of the land. This matter in November the 6th, November the 9th, when it'll come before the Supreme Court of our country about the partial birth abortion, which Bush banned, signed into law to ban, and three federal courts ruled against it as unconstitutional. Now the Supreme Court will give their hearing the 1st of November. I'm telling you, we're at a point now that while the baby is being born at full term, it just takes a pair of scissors to the back of the head to kill it. I know there are a lot of people against Christmas, but I tell you, it's one of the last Christian legacies we got in our country. That's why I want to speak of it. Walmart last year ruled they would not use the term anymore. We're going to see others fall that category. And more it's going to be Santa Claus. More and more it's going to be holidays. More and more it's going to be a winter wonderland. More and more against the Christ. some people against because of the word Christ mass, and they take falsely out of the book of Jeremiah about cutting down a tree. But it's not a cutting down a tree. Jeremiah is dealing with cutting down a tree and making an image out of that tree, cutting off the branches and making an image out of that tree. But we've got to fight for every public testimony we can. The next thing to go is going to be Thanksgiving. Another thing's going to be gone is Resurrection Sunday, and it's now become nothing but rabbits and eggs. And Halloween has become almost the number one, next to Christmas, the number one holiday in America. I believe we're going to see the fairness doctrine in broadcasting, that every conservative is going to be forced to give equal time to the liberal. Will the church, as it is in Singapore, the only place that you can make statements, and outside of the church you'll not be able to utter anything in a political situation? The taxes are coming. We could see it up to 30-40%. In order to push through all of the social programs they've got on mind. And the new hate crime law, to ever make a statement in a negative fashion against sodomy. This is another reason why I'm against a lot of all these English versions of the Bible. The King James now is the only one that's maintained the word sodomy, sodomite. But they're trying to soften it now. The gay, the homosexual. This world is not a friend of grace to help us on to God. And more the hatred is going to increase against the true Christian. These are the days of Noah. Violence filling the earth. The wickedness of is great in the earth. And in Matthew 24, because of the abounding of iniquity, it's the same word in the Greek as the word wickedness in the Hebrew, lawlessness. Lawless in the churches, lawlessness in the schools, lawlessness across the land. It's going to put so much spiritual pressure on us, we're going to leave off a deep, passionate hunger and love for God because of the abounding of this lawlessness. The love of many will wax cold. Oh, dear people, we are in these days. And that's why it's imperative more and more for the saints of God, and I believe the Holy Spirit is moving across the planet upon His precious souls. Increase your praying. Come, Lord Jesus. Come, Lord Jesus. Come, Lord Jesus. Oh, our precious Heavenly Father, as the church and our home become the only sanctuary we have now, that at one time the judicial system stood for right. We had statesmen. Where are the statesmen in Washington now? We got politicians by the dozen, but where are the statesmen of old? And Lord, in this day and time when carnality and worldliness and people are only looking for the shout, could care less about the living right for God. We're shouting over things that really are not the burden. It's the falling away within the churches that brings the greatest grief to God. It's the backsliding of the godly line. It's the assimilation of the godly line with the ungodly line. Oh, we pray for thy people throughout the ends of the earth, that you will keep them and preserve them and bless them so that they will not falter, they will not give in, they will not mix the flesh and the spirit, for whatsoever is born of the flesh, that's all it'll ever be. And if we sow into the flesh, even in our churches, we will reap corruption. And may we sow to the Spirit to reap life everlasting. Help us now as the laws begin to change and men and women rise in power against God and the kings of the earth and the rulers come together to meditate. We're talking about hate crimes, hatred against God and against His people. Who would have ever thought that Madonna could rise with a crystal glass, large cross with herself on it, to open and ridicule the Christ? But no one will ever do anything about Muhammad. The world will take advantage of the love of the Christian amidst the sword and holy war of Islam. Oh God, help us in these days to be wise as a serpent and harmless as a dove. And we pray, oh Christ, come. Come quickly. In thy name we pray. Amen.
1: 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Our speaker has been Dr. H.T. 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

0: Open thou mine eyes, that I may behold wondrous things out of thy law. As we draw aside to the burning bush of God's holy word, may the Spirit of God bless this reading to be a lamp to your feet and a light to your path. The scripture reading is from the Authorized Version of the Bible.
1: The Book of the Prophet Ezekiel, Chapter 47. Afterward he brought me again unto the door of the house, and behold, waters issued out from under the threshold of the house eastward, for the forefront of the house stood toward the east, and the waters came down from under from the right side of the house at the south side of the altar. Then brought he me out of the way of the gate northward, and led me about the way without unto the utter gate by the way that looketh eastward, and behold, there ran out waters on the right side. And when the man that had the line in his hand went forth eastward, he measured 1,000 cubits, and he brought me through the waters. The waters were to the ankles. Again he measured 1,000, and brought me through the waters. The waters were to the knees. Again he measured 1,000, and brought me through. The waters were to the loins. Afterward he measured 1,000, and it was a river that I could not pass over, for the waters were risen, waters to swim in, a river that could not be passed over. And he said unto me, Son of man, hast thou seen this? Then he brought me, and caused me to return to the brink of the river. Now when I had returned, behold, at the bank of the river were very many trees on the one side and on the other. Then said he unto me, These waters issue out toward the east country, and go down into the desert, and go into the sea, which being brought forth into the sea, the waters shall be healed. And it shall come to pass that everything that liveth, which moveth, whithersoever the river shall come, shall live. And there shall be a very great multitude of fish, because these waters shall come thither, for they shall be healed. And everything shall live whither the river cometh. And it shall come to pass that the fishers shall stand upon it from Engedi even unto Eneglaim. They shall be a place to spread forth nets. Their fish shall be according to their kinds, as the fish of the great sea, exceeding many. But the miry places thereof, and the marishes thereof, shall not be healed. They shall be given to salt. And by the river upon the bank thereof, on this side and on that side, shall grow all trees for meat, whose leaf shall not fade, neither shall the fruit thereof be consumed. It shall bring forth new fruit according to his months, because their waters they issued out of the sanctuary, and the fruit thereof shall be for meat, and the leaf thereof for medicine. Thus saith the Lord God, This shall be the border whereby ye shall inherit the land according to the 12 tribes of Israel. Joseph shall have 2 portions, and ye shall inherit it, one as well as another, concerning the which I lifted up mine hand to give it unto your fathers, and this land shall fall unto you for inheritance. And this shall be the border of the land toward the north side, from the great sea, the way of Hethlon, as men go to Zedad, Hamath, Ferotha, Sibraim, which is between the border of Damascus and the border of Hamath, Hazar Hatikon, which is by the coast of Horan. And the border from the sea shall be Hazar Enon, the border of Damascus, and the north northward, and the border of Hamath. And this is the north side. And the east side ye shall measure from Horan, and from Damascus, and from Gilead, and from the land of Israel by Jordan, from the border unto the east sea. And this is the east side. And the south side southward, from Tamar even to the waters of strife in Kadesh, the river to the great sea. And this is the south side southward. The west side also shall be the great sea, from the border till a man come over against Hamath. This is the west side. So shall ye divide this land unto you according to the tribes of Israel. And it shall come to pass that ye shall divide it by lot for an inheritance unto you, and to the strangers that sojourn among you, which shall beget children among you. And they shall be unto you as born in the country among the children of Israel. They shall have inheritance with you among the tribes of Israel. And it shall come to pass that in what tribe the stranger sojourneth, there shall ye give him his inheritance, saith the Lord God.
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0: 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The Foundation's Pulpit comes to you from the Foundation's Bible Collegiate Church, located on the campus of Foundation's Bible College and Theological Seminary in Dunn, North Carolina. 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
1: One of the classic chapters in 1 Kings is chapter 18. It probably is not as well known as David meeting Goliath, but to me, it has always been just as great an adventure. But instead of taking this reading in the main context of chapter 18, I call your attention tonight in verse 41, and Elijah said unto Ahab, "Get thee up, eat and drink, for there is the sound of abundance of rain." So Ahab went up to eat and to drink, and Elijah went up to the top of Carmel, and he cast himself down upon the earth and put his face between his knees. When Elijah comes on the scene of human history, it's rather abruptly. We don't know anything about his background, his parents. It's in chapter 17. He comes in his prime, full grown, and he immediately gives a prophecy that there will be no rain till he prays. And then we find the Lord directing him to a brook and fed by those ravens, and but when the brook dried up, he sends them to a widow's home, and God provides that handful of meal. And you've got to be careful with meal, and you're going to cook it. You got to have a little oil, so God provided oil that never ran dry. But it was in chapter 18 something had to be established or reestablished before this rain would come. And it was the matter of the covenant. The covenant with God had to be established. I've read among dispensationalists and other theological systems that the covenants of God are one-sided, and that is not true. It is very clear when you read the Pentateuch that God called upon men to make a response, and that was equally part of the covenant. This is what God will do, but you've got to enter in to the covenant with your words of what you will do before God. It is not so much works, but it is the covenant of the heart with the covenant of God's heart. And the northern tribes had certainly fallen away into apostasy. But this is what Elijah wanted to do. He was calling the people back to the covenant with God. How long halt ye between two opinions? If Jehovah be God, then we must serve him. If it's Baal, then we'll serve him. And you'll recall the story. The covenant is made by fire, that they went to Carmel, and the prophets of Baal tried in vain to get the fire to fall. And then, dear Elijah rebuilds the altar which had been shattered out of anger by the prophets of Baal, and he puts wood on that altar. He has them to build a large trench around the altar. And in a time of great drought, which you could, as my father would have said, you could almost start a fire by spitting. But he put 12 barrels of water on the sacrifice, the wood, the stones, and it filled up the ditch around. We only read of 1.5 verses of a prayer. That's important. Hours of prayer by the prophets of Baal to the intensiveness of cutting themselves with knives and lancets. But Elijah only prayed 1.5 verses. O God of Abraham, Isaac, and of Jacob, let it be known this day that thou art the Lord God of Israel. And he went on to say that he was God's prophet. Hear me, O Lord, hear me, that these people may know that thou art the Lord God of Israel. And the fire fell. It consumed the sacrifice, the wood. It even consumed the stones and licked up every drop of water in the ditch. And Elijah went on to kill those prophets of Baal. And he established the covenant in behalf of Israel. But what do you do after the fire has fallen? You ever prayed for a definite work of grace to happen in your life, or a miracle of God coming down and laying hold of your life or a certain thing, and he did it. My, the fire fell. There's always the tendency after unique, deep blessings from God, spiritual blessings, the entering into a crisis of grace or an unusual anointing that took place in your life, in preaching or teaching or in an incident with your relatives. This has always been the danger. It's after the fire falls. What do you do? The tendency is to coast in the glory of that thing. The tendency is to enjoy it. I remember my early years in college and extensive traveling on the weekends. And with a group of young men to sing and to preach, and how God would richly bless, and we'd get in the car and there was levity among us. Not bad levity, not carnal levity, it was just levity. I think part of it is that the burden was lifted. And there is a burden that is lifted after you have given the burden of the word of the Lord. But how do you let that burden go? To what extent? And all of a sudden we could start getting giddy. But we note right after this incident, in verse 42, while Ahab is going up to eat and drink, Elijah went back to the top of Carmel. That's where the fire fell. That's where God revealed himself before thousands of people
2: in the presence of the prophets of Baal in behalf of the prophet. But the people are gone now. The prophets of Baal are dead. He's up there by himself. After the fire had fallen, after the glory, after the anointing. And what does he do? Does he go back to reminisce? No, the Bible tells us that he cast himself down upon the earth and put his face. The face, the countenance is the glory of a man. God had used him. And I say this properly and biblically, the glory of God was upon the prophet. And he put his face between his knees. The knees in the Bible have a twofold context of bowing and prayer. I tell you, it's so easy to let it go for a day or two. God really blessed me on Sunday. And I think I could go Monday and Tuesday without this intensity of seeking God. But this matter of the prophet, he did not lose the agony of prayer after the victory. We can't serve God in spurts. We put our foot to the accelerator and we speed up and we slow down. We speed up and slow down. And God blesses us. And we tend to think we don't have to keep communion, at least for the next day or two, as intense as what we did while we were seeking for the fire to fall. I believe this is a key, not the key, but a key of the Christian life is the consistency of intensity. The consistency of intensity. We pray with earnest when it seems we really need something from God, but once it's been met, once he has given it to us, how is our prayer life going to be after that? Is intensity of prayer only when we really need something? It seems that it, to most Christians, takes some time to get into prayer, to get the heart ready, to get the mind focused. And then there's some people after 4 or 5 minutes, that's it. They've gone the maximum they can in prayer. But we haven't even gotten the mind and heart ready to pray in that length of time. But I do believe there comes a day when this communion that several spoke about tonight is the norm, not the exception, but the norm, that we know now how to pray. We know how to enter the throne room immediately. Elijah only prayed 1.5 verses. He was immediately in the throne room from the first word. He had found, he had learned how to get that mind and that heart immediately in the posture
1: to pray. And all of his praying remained in that posture. I use the word agony reverently, maybe the word with intensity. He got down on the earth, the ground, and put his face between his knees. And he prayed. But Elijah, you've already had the fire to fall. You've already had a miracle that is going to be rare in the Old Testament. Why do you have to keep fire to fall? You've already had a miracle that is going to be rare in the Old Testament. Why do you have to keep praying with such intensity? That's how he walked with God. And what did he pray? He prayed now for the rain. Some people only see. And it's got to be exposed by the prophet. Now, did you see anything out there? Well, I saw a cloud about the size of a man's hand. Doesn't mean anything to people, but it means something to the prophet.

And he knew this was the prelude to the sound of abundance of rain. The covenant must ever be in our life. And when God gives you victory, God gives you anointing, you cannot sit back on it. It will feel a good testimony, but you want to go on with equal intensity. I cannot slack my prayer life. I cannot slack meditation. I have still got to pray with intensity. Oh, how many times have we prayed just before sermon? Just before sermon. If that is true, that means that prayer has been prayed the equal amount of times that we've preached. Tens of thousands. And has it become a habit? Do we pray the same words? Or does every brief prayer, 1.5 verses, every brief prayer is with the same intensity to God? Prayer is truly the insight to the soul. It's not the preaching. It's not the testifying. It's not so much what I do. But prayer becomes the insight to the soul. And it's not simply longevity of prayers. The insight will be with what intensity of heart do you pray in brief prayers? We've alluded to this before, and perhaps it is the shortest prayer in the Bible. And it's found in the book of Nehemiah. When this man potentially could have lost his head, when he stood before the beloved king, he was so burdened about the waste of Jerusalem, and his countenance was fallen. He wasn't even thinking about the king, he was thinking about Jerusalem. And in Nehemiah chapter 2, when he, verse 3, told the king about his sad countenance. Verse 4, then the king said unto me, for what dost thou make request? Oh, this is going to be a far-reaching request. This is going to be away for several years. It's going to be for financial assistance. This is a far-reaching request. You may need to pray all night about this, Nehemiah, before you give this request. But verse 4, so I prayed to the God of heaven, and I said unto the king. How quick was that prayer? 5 seconds. A question was asked, and he had to give a response. But as that request was asked, he shot that arrow of prayer. Oh God, help me to say this well. And I said unto the king. These are seasons when you may not have time
to prepare your heart and mind, it must already be prepared. I think that the understanding of that, I must pray without ceasing. I must always be in the spirit of prayer. If my body is not in the posture, it must always be in the spirit of prayer. And when God gives me victory and anointing and that which I have prayed to enter into, that I will not back off. But even in the aftermath, continue with that effectual, fervent prayer before God. Oh, that God will help us to handle our victories well, as well as our trials and sufferings. And that even our countenance, where will we find our countenance? It's down among the prayer of the knees. It's down among the knees in prayer. Our precious Heavenly Father, we want to thank you for these five testimonies tonight. These have been students who have been among us now for several years. They have now gone past the first months, things being heard for the first time, and perhaps they came not knowing how to pray other than words. And as we stated in one of our classes today, in our first year of college, even before we had come to know the call to preach, our father, earthly father, told us, son, before you graduate, you must learn two things. It's a prayer life and a burnt offering life. It was in our third year when it seemed there were times that our weaknesses overwhelmed us, that he added a third one, that before you graduate, son, learn the truth of the ordinance of the red heifer for your life. It will help you in your weaknesses and the defilements. Oh God, give us this intensity of heart that never wanes, no matter what happens to us, no matter what feelings overwhelm us, no matter what circumstances bring to us, we will learn with thee of how to be constant. An intensity of prayer. We were in the intensity of prayer to pray for the fire to fall, but once it's fallen, will you still be in intensity of prayer for your life? Or is it just in moments of urgency? Oh, bless us, Lord. Bless us, Lord, with sight and insight
beyond the fire falling at Carmel, when everyone has left and we're alone on that mountain, may prayer be just as fervent. We pray in Jesus' name. Amen.

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